0: banks. St-Pierre's Stephen Basaha reports, though, it could lead to banks investing fewer dollars in affordable housing.
1: Under the Community Reinvestment Act, the more a bank invests locally, the more likely regulators will approve profitable mergers and acquisitions. In 2024, the law encouraged about $170 billion in affordable housing and local infrastructure lending. That's according to the National Association of Affordable Housing Lenders. The group says the new rules would reclassify about 800 banks as small, so they would no longer need to follow those regulations. And that would likely lead to lower investment in rural housing, where those banks are often located. Federal regulators say the proposed loosened rules will lower the burden on community banks. Stephen Basaha, NPR News.
0: You're listening to NPR News from Washington. Police in Idaho have identified the suspect in a shooting at a fast food restaurant in Twin Falls yesterday as 24-year-old Chad Williams, whom police say died from a self-inflicted gunshot wound. Officials say he opened fire at an In-N-Out Burger restaurant and say an off-duty police officer and citizen actively engaged him by returning fire. At least three people died. Several others were injured. The restaurant says one of the dead was an employee. There's no word on a motive. Canada's second-largest airline is on strike. Dan Karpinchuk reports more than 4,000 flight attendants at WestJet walked off the job this morning.
2: In a statement, the airline says its latest offer to the flight attendants union is industry-leading and transformative and directly addresses the main issues behind the walkout, unpaid work. In response to the strike, WestJet issued a lockout. The union for the flight attendants says it's ready to go back to the bargaining table. It says flight attendants work about 35 hours a month without pay before and after flights. In Ottawa, Jobs Minister Patty Hajdu says the strike is a disappointing development and that federal mediators are available to help with negotiations. But the union has urged the government not to intervene with any back-to-work legislation. Meanwhile, thousands of travelers are scrambling to make arrangements on one of the busiest travel weekends of the year in Canada. For NPR News, I'm Dan Karpinchuk in Toronto.
0: U.S. futures contracts are trading higher at this hour. Dow futures up about 0.3%. NASDAQ futures up more than 0.5%. I'm Janine Herbst, and you're listening to NPR News from Washington.
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8: Hello, hello. I'm Brittany Luce, and you're listening to It's Been a Minute from NPR, a show about what's going on in culture and why it doesn't happen by accident. Today's story takes us to the Ocean State, where Bravo filmed the first season of The Real Housewives of Rhode Island. We're at a masquerade ball being thrown by Real Housewife Liz McGraw at the luxurious Newport Mansion. Each of the ladies must unmask and reveal a vulnerable truth about themselves. Fellow housewife Alicia Carmody shares that as a child, she and her mother had to move in with Alicia's grandparents.
9: My life was not easy. From what I remember, my father left us homeless.
8: Liz, a friend of Alicia's for decades, took issue with that.
10: You were never homeless.
9: No, he did. He sold my house. He left. He took my home as a child.
8: To Liz, this didn't look like the version of homelessness she'd seen up until that point.
9: He sold my house. We had to move back with my grandmother.
10: I will never hear you say you were homeless. You were never homeless in your life.
8: Throughout the season, Liz says she was trying to protect Alicia from misrepresenting her own experience. But Alicia was right. She did experience homelessness.
11: I was there watching it, sort of the night it came out with everybody.
8: That's Dr. Molly Richard, assistant professor of the Department of Public Health for the University of Rhode Island's College of Health Sciences. She studies homelessness.
11: I was thinking, you know, this isn't really about Alicia's story per se, but it's our mental image of homelessness. And I was trying to think, like, what is Liz picturing when she's hearing that word, when Alicia was saying, you know, I was homeless as a kid?
8: Beyond the depictions of tents and encampments on TV, there's a whole spectrum of experiences of homelessness that get overlooked. And many of us have seen it in our own lives. But why don't we consider these other situations as homelessness? And what would change if we did? To find out, I'm here with Dr. Margo Cushell, director at the University of San Francisco's Benioff Homelessness and Housing Initiative, and Dr. Molly Richard, assistant professor in the Department of Public Health for the University of Rhode Island's College of Health Sciences. Why would someone like Liz be so ready to say that someone in Alicia's situation was, quote, never homeless in her life? What is the assumption being made about homelessness here? Molly, we'll start with you.
11: Thanks. Yeah, I was not surprised that she had that reaction, or someone like her would have that reaction, because America's public perception of homelessness is based on who we see outside. For a lot of people, it's folks who are living outside on the streets, people who have maybe serious mental illness or substance use. And so for a lot of folks, they do have this very particular image of homelessness based on visible, unsheltered homelessness.
8: Yeah, Margo, how did that strike you? Like, what do you think the assumption is underlying there?
12: I really do think there's this confusion between unsheltered, visible homelessness and the broad experience of homelessness, which encompasses living in a homeless shelter, some of which look quite like apartments, some look quite like warehouses with people stacked up. Also with what we sometimes colloquially call couch surfing, or people who move from place to place to place because they don't have really a place to stay. But that isn't what the public believes is homeless. I'm calling in from the Bay Area. And here, like in most of California and the West Coast, about two-thirds of everyone who experiences homelessness is outdoors or in a car or some other setting. About three-quarters of adults are. There are lots of Uber drivers sleeping in their cars. There are lots of people who sleep in a tent and then go and work cleaning an office building all night. And even so, the public will say, if we try to talk about their flight, the public will say, well, that's not what I mean when I talk homeless. So somehow people have conflated homelessness with visibly mentally ill, whatever that means, and visible substance use. And that really does not explain most of American homelessness.
8: That makes me think about something else that Liz later said. You know, she said she was trying to protect Alicia from the consequences or backlash of saying that she was homeless on national TV when she technically wasn't unsheltered. She technically had a roof over her head. What does that say about how our culture defines or recognizes homelessness?
12: Yeah, I mean, I think about it as it's become like the Scarlet H. They've taken those conditions and treated them as if it's a moral failure. They've then pinned that on anyone with the label homeless. So you can understand why people don't want to take that label on. I'm a practicing physician, and every day that I see patients, I will see someone who's sleeping in their car or some other condition that is like meets every federal definition of homelessness. Mm-hmm. Like everybody in like officially by statute or whatever agrees that they're homeless. And if I bring it up to them, they will say, oh, but I'm not homeless. And I think it's because of this enormous, enormous stigma that has been placed on this experience. And this experience is just all too common, but people really carry it with them and really don't want that label to stick to them.
11: I think Liz was trying to do two things with her reaction, or had a reaction maybe for two reasons. One is she wanted to protect Alicia from that potential backlash of, oh, how could someone who's so rich right now have ever experienced homelessness? This person is out of touch or something. And then also she kind of talked about how she wanted to protect Alicia's family. You know, how could, you know, you have this big, beautiful family. They would have never let you become homeless. Mm. And so it was that kind of stigma, again, like Margot was saying, where she was thinking, you know, people who are experiencing homelessness, they don't have social supports or connections. And your family might be kind of embarrassed if you were saying that. What was interesting was Alicia's family in later scenes, she's actually really validated and supported by them. Mm. And they said, you know, yeah, that was our experience. And I'm sorry that she invalidated you in that way. And then the other cool reaction was that people who were watching it did not have that, oh my gosh, Alicia's so out of touch response, but hey, yeah, that was my experience too. Mm. Or I had that same experience. And yeah, I think it just was cool to see that Liz was wrong and that America was actually like, hey, this is experience that a lot of us have had. And this is something that we should talk about more.
13: I mean, you both have brought up the fact that this is something that a lot of people have dealt with or are dealing with. I haven't dealt with like housing insecurity in my life, but plenty of people that I love have in a way that matches this exact description. Like they are not unsheltered. They may be with people that love them and care about them, but they don't have their own private space that is theirs and that is secure. You know, this is a really common experience. How do the powers that be, like the government, housing authorities, how do they define homelessness? And how does it compare to the numbers of people experiencing other types of homelessness? Like, I want to get, I guess, like a big picture sort of numbers idea of how this technical definition versus the broader definition of homelessness works.
11: Yeah. Okay. So the other interesting thing about the Real Housewives debate of what is homelessness being a rich, you know, conflicted debate is that we also have that debate in the policy world, in the service provider world. It's a big question of what is homelessness that's been ongoing and persistent for decades. And so the primary definition of homelessness at the federal level comes from the U.S. Department of Housing and Urban Development, because they are the primary agency that distributes federal resources for homelessness response. So I'm going to abbreviate now, if that's okay. I'll use
13: Go for it.
11: The U.S. Department of Housing and Urban Development. So their definition of homelessness is unsheltered and sheltered homelessness. So anyone who's lacking a fixed, regular, or adequate nighttime residence, and they primarily refer to people who are unsheltered, so living outside, in an encampment, on the streets, those kinds of visible homelessness that we've been talking about. And then also people who are sheltered. So sheltered homelessness refers to people who are using any kind of dedicated homeless service or housing, temporary housing program, specifically for people who are experiencing homelessness. And so when people talk about literal homelessness from the federal definition, they really are only including unsheltered and sheltered.
12: Yeah, I mean, I think Molly's exactly right. I think the Department of Education has a very different, more expansive definition, where kids who are doubled up are considered homeless. So then you wind up really confusing the public a lot.
13: Yeah.
12: Because like my school district will count that, say this is a number of kids who are homeless. And then the city will give a number that's like a third of that and say, this is all the people, including the kids who are homeless. And people are like, what are you talking about? So it is a very like liminal sort of confusing, you know, policy wonky kind of thing, which doesn't make sense.
13: You're listening to It's Been a Minute from NPR. I'm Brittany Luce, here with Dr. Margot Kushal, director at the University of San Francisco Benioff Homelessness and Housing Initiative, and Dr. Molly Richard, assistant professor in the Department of Public Health for the University of Rhode Island's College of Health Sciences. We're continuing our conversation about the unseen homelessness that affects millions of Americans every year. When we've had similar conversations about like the discrepancy between what sort of characteristics fall under a category that might make you eligible for receiving help from the government or from our society, a question that I always come back around to is like, I don't know, when there's confusion here or murkiness here, who might benefit from America's homelessness rate being somewhat unclear in this way or not very exact?
11: Yeah. I think how we define homelessness impacts how we measure it, and then it impacts how we respond. And so the question is, you know, how big of a problem do we have? How much do we need to do? The people who benefit when that number is smaller would be, you know, our policymakers or elected officials or anyone who's tasked with allocating the resources to the scale of the issue. And so if there are our leaders who, you know, don't want to dedicate the resources that are necessary to address the issue, then they want to narrow that definition so that they can feel like, you know, look, what we're doing is working. Hmm. We have the adequate resources dedicated to the scale of the issue. That's not to say that there aren't really well-meaning and well-intentioned elected officials there, and they're not in the back room saying, let's pretend that homelessness is smaller than it is, but going from one size of the potential population of people experiencing homelessness to four times that or six times that, if you really are including all of those who are doubled up, that's a big difference in terms of the scale of response.
13: Margo, what do you think?
12: Yeah, I mean, I think there are a couple things. One is that all throughout this country, the rent is too damn high, right? Like we've increased the rent and rent and rent and rent and increased the cost of housing and the cost of living. Minimum wage jobs haven't kept up. Things like unemployment, disability payments, you know, no benefits have kept up. There's just been this huge widening of this gap. The start of the pandemic, I was doing some COVID tracking before we even had COVID tracking, like the first few days. And I started to call around to households where somebody tested positive. And in those households, I was like asking, oh, you know, how many bedrooms do you have? How many people are there? I was taking down names because we were trying to figure out. And this is in San Francisco. I was finding all these households where there were 16 people living with one bedroom or two bedroom and one bathroom. And I think that there is this one line of thinking that if we included all of that in the definition, no one would get anything. Like, no, we would have no chance. And so maybe if you're 16 people in a one bedroom, maybe that's better than being on the street. I think most of us could rationally agree, like, that is not a place for a child to grow up. That is a place where conflicts arise through nobody's fault. That's a place where nobody's getting sleep. I think there is this fear that the pie is so small and so hard to get and not even barely scratching the surface of what it needs to do, that if we extended, if we quadrupled or quintupled the number of people, which is what we would do, who are really experiencing vastly inadequate housing, well, then we would have no chance. And I think it is, you know, what is the chicken or the egg here?
11: You asked, you know, who benefits from the narrow definition. And one thing I wanted to add to that is taking a second to think about who is potentially most harmed by those narrow definitions, or what are sort of the disparate impacts for certain groups when we do only focus on sheltered or unsheltered homelessness, or focus our responses on those who are visible. And so for one, it's definitely families with children. And so when we think about that broader definition of homelessness that the Department of Education counts and estimates each year, we see that 1.5 million children experience homelessness each year. And the last time that they've reported it, so it's the 2023-24 school year, it's the highest number ever on record. So the school definition is showing 11 times as many children experiencing homelessness when we have that expanded definition. Around 75% across the nation or in each community of children experiencing homelessness identified by schools are in a doubled up situation. So when we have our narrow definition of homelessness, yes, it's about scaling resources and all that, but it benefits some people because, you know, we want to attack visible homelessness so that we can show that we made some effort and then get elected. We also see these negative impacts on certain groups when we make those policy decisions.
13: Coming up, Molly, Margo, and I continue our conversation about homelessness in America.
12: You know, YouTube and everything with these images and this is homelessness and these are bad people who did this bad thing. And it sort of lets everyone off the hook about these deep, deep structural issues that really cause this and maintain this crisis.
13: I'm Brittany Luce and you're listening to It's Been a Minute from NPR.
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13: I'm Brittany Luce, and you're listening to It's Been a Minute from NPR. Here with Dr. Margot Kushal, director at the University of San Francisco Benioff Homelessness and Housing Initiative, and Dr. Molly Richard, assistant professor in the Department of Public Health for the University of Rhode Island's College of Health Sciences. We're continuing our conversation about the unseen homelessness that affects millions of Americans every year. What are some cultural moments, touchstones, pop culture examples that have informed either the way that either of you thought about homelessness before you got into the work that you do, or that has come up in talking to people?
12: I'm going to show my age here. I was like sentient thinking, at least a teenager, when the first part of the modern sort of homelessness started, which is really in the early 80s.
13: Hmm. Well, even when you say modern homelessness, I'm like, what does that mean?
12: Yeah. Before that, there was this idea of like hobos or right. other sort of urban dwellers, often like older white guys, you know, as the image. And then it really shifted. Huh. And I remember as like a pop culture moment, all the stars would like line up on a TV show and sing songs to raise money to end this crisis. And we had all of these like emergency shelters because everyone thought it was like a 1 year thing. Hmm. And that was in the, you know, early to mid 80s. And yet it became more and more and more entrenched in our society. So then it was like all the churches and all the other like religious institutions would like host people for a night, and people would literally go on a bus from one place to wow. another place. And it was thought of as this like moment in time. And like all these like pop stars would sing about it on like almost like a telethon like thing.
21: Hi, I'm Oprah Winfrey. I need your help. On Sunday, May 25th, I need you to hold someone's hand. It can be anyone you want.
13: I guess like the public sort of shock and surprise at this kind of street homelessness or visible homelessness that you're talking about. And that feels so foreign to me compared to sort of how
12: we respond now. Now it's like, it feels like it's like a Fox News feature, right? To come to San Francisco and take images of people really, really having the worst moments of their lives. And then just as like saturate TikTok and, you know, YouTube and everything with these images, and this is homelessness. And these are bad people who did this bad thing. And it sort of lets everyone off the hook about these deep, deep structural issues that really caused this and maintain this crisis.
13: Wow. I'm sorry. You're just like, you're kind of blowing my mind. Molly, what about you? I mean, what kind of informed your ideas about homelessness, or even like people that you've worked with or that you've spoken to, like what has informed them?
11: So much has gone into informing that, and I think just being really curious and understanding all the varied experiences. But I really want to like pick up on what Margot was saying just now, because I think what's really interesting is thinking about how during that time, homelessness went from a more narrow definition, like you were saying, right? Mm-hmm. For, you know, being a disaffiliated single adult on Skid Row who's not from this town, to okay, now let's reconceptualize it to actually all these, you know, it includes families, people of color, working people. We're actually seeing it in a different way now, and so it actually gives me a little hope too that we can like do that again a little bit, because we did change what homelessness meant to people, and it has changed over the last, you know, 50 years. And so I would say that some of the things that I think in my life that also have shifted it to being like, oh, I understand it as a spectrum of housing insecurity and incivility. So people who are not nerdy about homelessness policy and services like me. They've seen, like, the Florida Project.
1: You're going to be late again. You got to let me know.
2: It was due yesterday.
1: Yeah, that's right. It's due yesterday.
2: What else? Why you got to count it like I'm broke?
1: Good girl. You got your rent. Let me count it. Get out of here.
2: Bye.
11: I don't know if you're familiar with that film. Family living in a motel. So I'll have friends talk to me about that. Mm-hmm. And then just social media and people actually sharing their own experiences and points and perspectives.
22: I'm currently homeless and sleeping in my car. I'm going to give y'all 5 things that work for me. And I know it's going to work for you, too.
23: I'm homeless at the Salvation Army. This is what they're feeding us for lunch. First, I got to add my salt and pepper.
24: Spend a homeless morning with me as a 28-year-old living in a campsite with my friend and our 2 dogs.
11: People are actually seeing the accounts first person of people who are experiencing homelessness in varied ways that they never saw before. But it's interesting is I don't think our policymakers and systems have caught up to that. Like the public is ready to have a conversation about how housing insecurity and homelessness is a spectrum. And it's really, really hard to find and afford housing. And I think policymakers are now kind of tasked with deciding how they want to respond, if they want to address situations like doubling up and couch surfing.
12: And I think this may be like a generational thing too, and we might see changes. Like I don't know if it's good news or bad news, but it's sort of interesting / exciting to see some young Congress people, let's say, some of the really young Congress people share their own lived experience of having been homeless, right?
25: Yeah.
12: And so there's several who talk about it. You know, we have a big research center that looks at homelessness. And so we hire people and we ask them sort of, you know, questions about like what got them interested in this. How many young people talk about their own experience? It's like, well, when I was in college, when I was 17, when I was 24, you know, I lived in my car, I lived in a garage, I went from house to house. It's really so common.
25: Yeah. But fears and ideas about homelessness, though, have long been a major political cudgel, especially lately. I mean, even just considering like the LA mayoral primary earlier this year, I mean, street homelessness, I mean, it's a big visible part of LA living. Spencer Pratt, okay, for those who do not remember or know, he is best known for being a villain on a 20-year-old reality TV show. That is what Spencer Pratt is best known for, okay? He has no political experience whatsoever, but he was able to garner a lot of support in the primary because he ran on the idea of making this visible homelessness invisible. I wonder, why is this response to or characterization of homelessness so politically seductive for some voters?
12: You know, in this country, we still treat mental health and substance use problems like you're possessed by the devil. And I always say to people, like, if you go back to Middle Ages, people thought people with epilepsy were possessed by the devil. And when I say that in rooms, people sort of giggle and laugh because they're like, that's ridiculous. But the truth is today, we treat people struggling with mental health and substance use problems as if they were possessed by the devil. The other thing is, lots of people struggle with mental health and substance use problems, right? Most of those people are housed.
25: And so if someone comes through and says, hey, I can make this problem disappear for you, then that might sound appealing.
12: It's a hard thing to say to the public. What we really need is you know, electeds who don't have to run for election every 4 years who can say the truth, which is that it's taken us 40 years and deep, deep-seated structural problems in this country to get us into this deep of a mess, and we're not going to end it tomorrow. But there is a way forward. We can do what they've done for the veterans. We can build the housing, we can subsidize the housing, we can provide the services that everyone needs to thrive. And trust me, if we do that, it will be a win for everyone. But you know that that is not how politics works these days. There are people like doing a gotcha and like trying to ramp up the hatred of people who, it's like kicking people when they're down. How much more down could you be than struggling with an uncontrolled health problem living your life outside?
25: Marco, Molly, thank you both so much. You took this moment from The Real Housewives of Rhode Island, honestly, and expanded it out into a really comprehensive explanation of why we are where we are as a society with regard to our attitudes and policy approach with homelessness. Thank you both so much.
12: Thank you for having us and for hosting this conversation.
11: Thanks for having us.
25: That was Dr. Margot Kuchel, director at the UCSF Benioff Homelessness and Housing Initiative, and Dr. Molly Richard, assistant professor in the Department of Public Health for the University of Rhode Island's College of Health Sciences. I'm Brittany Luce, and you've been listening to It's Been a Minute from NPR. Next up is Wild Card, the show where cards control the conversation. Here's host Rachel Martin.
0: Thank you, Brittany. My guest this week is musician and song exploder host Hrishikesh Hirway.
3: I still feel like I'm a work in progress as much as I did 20 years ago. Like, I still feel like I'm wondering what I'm going to be when I grow up, and I'm wondering when I will figure it out.
0: Do you have one of those friends who's always been into music, like really into music? And this friend also happens to be an incredible storyteller with an amazing ear for detail and an insatiable curiosity about human nature and creativity. Well, that's who it feels like I'm hanging out with whenever I listen to an episode of the podcast Song Exploder. Because the host, Hrishikesh Hirway, is like that friend, helping me understand music and musicians in a deeper way. He is so very good at this because he himself is a musician. He's got a new album out, and it's called In the Last Hour of Light. And I am so very happy to welcome Hrishikesh Hirway to Wildcard. Hi.
3: Hi. So good to see you.
0: First round, memories. I hold up three cards. I know you listen to the show, so you know how this goes. You pick randomly, Hrishikesh. One, two, or three.
3: Let's start with one.
0: Start with one. Where did you get to feel independent as a kid?
3: You know, I think that feeling independent was a really important thing for me as a kid and still as an adult. I remember when I was little, I didn't quite recognize it for what it was, this some kind of like willful streak or something. But I remember it used to manifest in a way where, you know, people would ask, you know, if you want Coke or Sprite or Coke or Pepsi or something, you know, like in my head, I remember as a little kid, mainstream sodas. And I thought, no, I want orange soda.
0: And it wasn't that you necessarily really loved the taste of orange soda. You were just like, I'm going to be different. That's like for the, you know, basic kids. I'm going to be fly my little freak flag of orange soda.
3: Yeah, that's something different. I think I did genuinely like it more.
0: Okay, good.
3: But I also don't know that I can completely separate where the motivation was. Was it because I liked the taste? The thing that really sticks out in my mind was I know that I liked that it was the path less traveled.
0: Did this ever get you into trouble, independence? Or was it mostly a productive feeling in your family and childhood?
3: I wouldn't say that it got me into trouble, but my parents certainly wanted me to be a doctor, the traditional career of choice for any Indian family for their kid. And because, again, it was the default, almost before interrogating it for myself, I felt like that wasn't going to be for me. Mm-hmm. And then I did think about it more and I recognized that, yeah, I don't think that's going to be what I want. But that was another example of feeling a need to be independent and find my own path. And I just had this inborn nature of trying to avoid the thing that felt like the default.
0: Yeah. One, two, or three?
3: Let's do two.
0: Two. What music became part of your identity as a teenager?
3: I mean, so much. Really, just the idea of music. Music became a part of my identity. Mm. I think growing up, I had been a kid who did well in school, and that was kind of an identity that I didn't want it to be an identity. It was a fact, but then other kids in school would be like,
0: make it an identity.
3: You're the,
0: Yeah. You're the
3: smart kid. They make it an identity for you. Yeah. And then when I started playing in bands and I started playing drums in bands, I was like, oh, this is a thing that's kind of mine. This is a thing that I'm choosing and I really love. And that was huge for me. And I guess specifically the music that helped me get there was, I remember I used to take piano lessons in school, but my piano teacher gave me a key to the drum practice space, as sort of like, because I'd asked if it would be possible. And so I would go, I wasn't taking drum lessons, but I would go in and play drums along to the album 13 Songs by Fugazi.
4: Nice.
3: And that was sort of my music school, just trying to play along with that album.
4: And how, where are your parents with all this at that point? Like, are they like, okay, Rishikesh is, you know, music is a helpful thing to know to be a well-developed human being, but obviously exactly. It's not a real thing that is
3: yes,
4: a career.
3: Yeah. Yeah. No, it's part of being a well-rounded person. Exactly.
4: And what was it like when it became clear to them that this was going to be your path?
3: Oh, then it was very worrisome.
4: Really?
3: There were so many years where they tried to suggest helpful alternative
4: really?
3: Plans.
4: Really? Still? Yeah. Like years into it?
3: Years into it. You know, I remember my dad telling me, he was like, okay, so you're making records and you're touring. It's almost like you have a small business. And I was like, yeah, kind of. And he was like, well, maybe you could go to business school. Maybe you should try getting an MBA. This was like last ditch effort. He's like, I'm really
4: heart.
3: Stretching here.
4: Yes.
3: You know, like, what about that? And I was like, I don't think that's really
4: I can
3: the path
4: totally
3: for me.
4: Hear it playing out.
3: He's like, you could use the skills you're learning there in business school, even in this, whatever it is you're doing.
4: I know your mom passed away several years ago, but did she ever go to your shows? Did she ever?
3: She did.
4: She did.
3: That's the thing. They didn't understand it, and they didn't see a path forward, and they saw how little money I was making. So they were just very, very concerned. But they would come to the shows when I would be, you know, close by. For a while, my family, my mom and my dad lived in the suburbs of Chicago. Mm-hmm. And I remember I have a very strong memory of them coming to this sort of punk classic venue, the Fireside Bowl. I was on tour playing with some friends of mine who were in a hardcore band, and they came to the show. You know, it was like a Saturday afternoon, and my mom's wearing like full, she's in her sari. My dad's wearing a jacket and tie.
4: Oh.
3: And they came to the Fireside Bowl to support my show.
4: Coming up, Song Exploder host Rishikesh Hirway on the miracle of daily existence.
3: Everybody should always be going around in awe of everything and desperate to remember it.
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4: I'm Rachel Martin, and you're listening to Wildcard from NPR, the show where cards control the conversation. And today, musician and song exploder host Rishikesh Hirway is playing the game, and it's time for him to draw the next card. Next three. One, two, or three?
3: Two, please.
4: Two. What do you feel like you're constantly chasing?
3: These days, I think I feel like I'm constantly chasing this validation that I am the person on the outside in the world that matches up with the person that I think I am on the inside.
4: Mm. Who do you think you are on the inside that's not necessarily recognized on the outside?
3: Well, I don't know even that I believe it these days so much, but who I hope I am is an artist. I hope that I can look myself in the mirror and feel like I deserve to be doing the music that I'm doing, that I get to like make this record and play these shows and write songs and feel like I have earned that somehow, as opposed to it being a lark, some kind of, you know, daydream, some kind of self-indulgence. You know, it's funny because if someone else were writing songs, I would never judge them for the act of trying.
4: Right.
3: I mean, songs or anything else, if someone said, this is something I really love and I really care about and I'm pursuing, I'd be like, great. That's fantastic. You know, like whatever level you're at, that's amazing. Like I'm so happy for you. But for me, for some reason, I don't seem to be able to access that kind of permission.
4: Grace, yeah, for yourself, yeah. And also if someone told you that, which I'm sure people do all the time, like, this is awesome, Hrishikesh, this is so great that you're doing this. Do you not believe them?
3: I think it's not so, basically, yes, I don't believe them. I think that they're being very nice. I'm like, people are nice.
4: Right.
3: What they say
4: you
3: to you.
4: Don't want people to be nice.
3: To your face. Yeah. I if it were a stranger who had never met me and they were saying it behind my back, then I might believe it.
4: Right.
3: But anybody saying it to me, I'm like, people are too polite. Maybe maybe they're just saying it because they think that's what they need to say. Mm-hmm. Or they're my friend. They're someone who loves me for some other reason. And they want to support, you know, a dream or something like that. And it's very hard for me to accept the idea that maybe I actually am the person I hope to be.
4: Right. What if you're already there?
3: Yeah.
4: You just have to wake up to it. Okay. Last one in this round. One, two, or three?
3: Three.
4: Three. What have you found surprising about getting older?
3: I would love to flip this one around and
4: you?
3: Ask you this
4: would
3: question.
4: You?
3: Yes. Especially since you made that comment. Wait 10 years.
4: No, I have an answer to this. It's I always think of my, although I haven't answered it on the show before. No one's ever flipped this one. I remember my grandfather on my dad's side, my grandpa Ernest Martin. I remember we used to go to their house quite often. And I remember my dad picked us up and we were kind of collecting our stuff and trying to scoot out the door. And it was clear he and my dad were in a really intense conversation. And he was starting to forget things. And he was aware that he was kind of diminished in his mind. And his body was so strong. His body was so strong. He was such a physically strong man. He's one of these guys who had those hand, you know, those hand exerciser things on his car, on the steering wheel. So when he was at stoplights, he was always going like this.
3: Yeah.
4: And he was a farmer and he invented stuff. He was just a very strong guy. And he was really struggling with that disconnect between feeling so strong on the outside and having his mind start to diminish. And how that applies to me is that I think of that because there is still a disconnect, but it's the opposite. I feel like the same in my head. I'm like the same. I'm the same person I was when I was like, of course I've had life experience, but like I think about myself when I was 22 or even when I was a kid, like when I was 10, it's like the same mind. I mean, knock on wood, it hasn't started to go yet, even though I make fun of my memory. And my body starts to change though. And there are all these physical reminders that you're aging. And the world tells you you're aging, especially if you're a woman, you know, pointing things out all the time. And that's what's surprising to me.
3: That the disconnect exists.
4: Yeah. That either your mind starts to be different and your body stays the same, or you perceive it to be the same, or your body changes and your mind or your perception of yourself is the same, and it doesn't feel connected. So now, you.
3: What I'm surprised about getting older is how little changes, actually. Like
4: well,
3: you said.
4: Well, now you're just bragging. No. But do tell. Tell me.
3: Well, it's like you said, you have the same brain.
4: Well, yes. Yeah. Yeah, right.
3: And I feel like I also have the same brain, which means that I still feel like I'm a work in progress as much as I did 20 years ago. Like, I still feel like I'm wondering what I'm going to be when I grow up. And I'm and I'm right. wondering when I will figure it out. I'm wondering when I will get to settle my version of myself into the thing that I hope to be. In some ways, it's kind of neat that I still have that feeling. And in other ways, it's terrifying because I think about the number of my actual age and I think I am way too old to be having this feeling. Like, but when I read about people in the newspaper and they list their name and then their age, you know, and I'm like, oh yeah, of course that's an adult person. And then I'm like, wait, actually they're my
4: that's
3: age.
4: Me.
3: That's my age.
4: Yeah, right.
3: I feel this separation between what that number is and how unsettled I feel. So I'm surprised as I get older that I don't feel like a reflection of that number. I still feel like a kid and kid who wants to grow up and be this person.
8: If you're just tuning in, this is Wildcard from NPR, the show where cards control the conversation. I'm Rachel Martin, and my guest today is the host of the Song Exploder podcast, Hrishikesh Hirway. And it's time for him to pick the next card.
4: One, two, or three?
3: I'll pick one.
4: One. Here we go. Do you think that there's order in the universe, or is it all chaos?
3: I think there is both. I think there is order in the universe. I think because of the Fibonacci sequence.
4: No one's ever said that before. Guarantee.
3: Yeah.
4: I don't know what it is, so just explain what it is.
3: I don't know if I know enough to explain it, but the Fibonacci sequence is, you know, a mathematical phenomenon where you start with one, and then one, and then it's two. You basically add the number previous to get the next number. So 1 plus 2, 3, 2 plus 3, 5, 3 plus 5, 8, 5 plus 8, 13, and it goes on and on and on.
4: I like
3: That's
4: that.
3: That's a Fibonacci
4: sequence.
3: That feels
4: sequence. Good, yeah.
3: And it pattern. Exists in nature. That pattern is in, you see it in the way that flowers petals of flowers. There's just all these ways in which nature represents this sort of mathematical idea.
4: Yeah.
3: And I think it's so cool and so beautiful. There are so many patterns and just the fact that we are walking around and talking and have brains and think, I mean, the evolution is just so incredible. There's a level of order that exists in just all living things. And yet it's also an accident.
4: Right. I mean, when you think about, I mean, there's so much chaos. There's so much obvious chaos. But when you say it like that, the chaos is exceptional to the order. I mean, the order is paramount. It's all so miraculous that it has to be ordered.
3: It's miraculous. I mean, now, some electrical impulse is happening in my brain and it's moving my body and I'm saying words and the words are in an order that you can understand as an idea. Like, that's,
4: I mean,
3: unbelievable. Everything is unbelievable. We should all be walking around all the time saying, oh my God, I can't believe that any of this is happening. Everybody should always be going around in awe of everything and desperate to remember it.
4: Yeah, yeah. I love that. That's a good way to live. Okay, last question. Last three cards. One, two, or three?
3: Two, please.
4: Two. Well, You may have just answered this one. What does it mean to live a good life?
3: I think if you've... Gosh, I wish I could ask this one. I wish I could turn this one around on you too.
4: Nope, you can't.
3: I can't.
4: If it were easier, I would let you. But this is a hard one. Or it's not hard. Or it's not hard. What does it mean to live a good life? Be good to other people. Make their journey on this planet a little easier, right? Yeah. I think that's it. And find joy and wonder and awe and be grateful for it all. And I mean, it's just

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2: To a good life is letting go of that gap between what you have and some imaginary idea of something that you might have someday, letting go of the idea of striving.
3: Yeah. Yeah. That's a good one. Rishikesh, we end the show the same way every time, with a trip in our memory time machine. In the time machine, you revisit one moment from your past. It's not a moment you want to change one thing about. It's just a moment you'd like to linger in a little longer. Which moment do you choose?
2: I think I know the exact moment when I fell in love with my wife.
3: Really?
2: And one of the reasons I'm so aware of it is because I do have a photograph of it. You know, in terms of wanting to hold on to these important memories, I don't know that I realized it was so important when I took this picture, but I took a picture of her. It was on our third date. And now I can look back at that and I can remember what that felt like, what I had in that moment. It was basically, it's like someone took a picture right before the meteor hits, you know? It's like an inch away from me. It's like the moment where everything changed.
3: Where was she? Paint a little bit of a
2: This was in New York. It was in her
3: outside,
2: apartment.
3: Inside. Okay.
2: In her apartment. And
3: is she looking
2: in the photograph,
3: at the camera?
2: Yes. She's sitting at her desk and she's looking back over her shoulder at me and smiling. And she looks happy. And and I remember just how happy I was and how accidental the whole thing was. You know, the chance that we had found each other was so unexpected. And I felt all of it. I really felt the profundity of that moment of just like, wow, I can't, this idea, right? Of like, everybody should be walking around saying, I can't believe this is happening and I want to hold on to it.
3: Yeah.
2: That's a moment that I remember feeling that way, you know, as it was happening.
3: In the moment, right.
2: I don't know that there are a lot of times when your life is changing and you're aware of it.
3: Right.
2: You know, and especially when it's something good. Usually we know when it's something bad. But a lot of times I think you don't know until you look back. And I think maybe in that moment I had a sense. But I would love to be able to go back to that moment knowing what I know now.
3: Yeah. Where's the photo? I mean, probably on your phone, but like, do you have it printed out?
2: No, it was a photo I took on my, you know, film camera.
3: On a camera?
2: Yeah.
3: Oh.
2: Yeah. It was 2007, so I didn't have a, you know, camera phone yet.
3: Right.
2: Or at least not one that looked, anyway.
3: So is it in a shoebox or is it properly displayed somewhere?
2: It's in a little photo album of pictures from that year. Yeah. Actually, I found it tucked into a journal. And that's what made me think of it. It like I was flipping through a journal and I had put it in there, and now it's moved into the photo album.
3: Rishikesh Hirway, his new album is called In the Last Hour of Light. Rishikesh, thank you so much for doing this.
2: Thank you so much for having me. It's so great to be able to talk to you about this stuff, and I really, really, really appreciate everything you do.
3: You've been listening to the It's Been a Minute and Wildcard Radio Hour from NPR. Thanks for listening.
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3: 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I'm Jen Largis. Killing your lawn. Could it be the smartest landscape decision you'll ever make?
4: There's 350,000 other plant species we can use besides turf grass, right? Kentucky bluegrass isn't from Kentucky, it's from Europe.
3: Author Nathaniel Rich opens the door to his cousin's secluded main studio, a house full of haunted sculptures, sea air, and the creative spell he's been chasing ever since.
5: I don't really like the word inspiring or inspirational, that kind of thing, but I did feel, you know, surrounded by this work was motivating. You feel surrounded by ghosts in a way.
3: So your contractor damaged your home. Find out what to do next. All of this, plus we're answering your home improvement questions at 877-864-7460. Coming up next.
6: Live from NPR News in Washington, I'm Janine Herbst. President Trump says he's paused threatened attacks on Iran because Middle Eastern countries asked him to call it off. He says the U.S. was set to go and that it would have been a massive attack. Trump also says Middle Eastern allies agreed to the perimeters of a deal.
7: There's a deal on Hormuz, and then there will be a deal on the nuclear, or you might call it the denuclearization of Iran. I call it the denuclearization.
6: Iran, Ariana Tabatia is with the Chicago Council on Global Affairs and also served in the State and Defense Department during the Biden administration. She says the pattern of threatening attacks and then halting them is familiar.
8: There is the cycle that we have entered into for months now, where we're seeing periods of escalation and escalatory rhetoric followed by, hey, we're very close to a deal. We're going to get there, and essentially walking back the threats. So, you know, I think President Trump had overestimated how much he could achieve militarily. And I think Iran might now be overestimating what it can achieve diplomatically based on this cycle that we're in.
6: Speaking there to NPR's Weekend Edition. Thousands of people are still displaced in Spokane, Washington, after a tense day of wildfires. Doug Nedvornik from Spokane Public Radio has more.
9: Three major wildfires continue burning in and around Spokane, charring several thousand acres. Evacuations remain in place for all the areas affected. 20 to 30 mile an hour winds spread the fires quickly yesterday. Local authorities say several hundred structures burned. Spokane Police Chief Kevin Hall says he knows people are eager to go back and check on their homes, but he's urging patience.
10: We understand there's consternation about your property, about your pets, that you may need medication, but we cannot allow you back into the area when it's unsafe to do so.
9: The winds are abating a bit, but conditions remain challenging for firefighters. For NPR News, I'm Doug Nadvornik in Spokane.
6: Three people are dead, nearly two dozen injured after a bomb detonated outside a restaurant in central Moscow. NPR's Charles Maines reports Russian authorities are labeling it a terrorist attack.
11: The explosion happened outside an upscale Italian restaurant in Kudrinsky Square, one of the so-called Seven Sisters of Stalin-era skyscrapers ringing central Moscow. Russia's anti-terrorism committee said an unidentified woman tried to enter the restaurant's terrace carrying a box. She was stopped by a security guard when the bomb exploded, killing them both as well as a restaurant patron. Russian media reports several high-ranking military officials were at the restaurant at the time of the explosion for a private dinner on the terrace. Security at the restaurant was heavy. Russia has stepped up protection of its top brass amid a spate of assassinations and attempted killings that it blames on Ukraine. Charles Maines, NPR News.
6: U.S. futures contracts are trading higher at this hour. Dow futures are up about 239 points. You're listening to NPR News. The federal government has released a new plan for managing the Colorado River. Alex Hager of member station KJZZ reports it sets a 10-year framework for sharing the shrinking water supply.
12: After long failed negotiations, the new plan would force policymakers back to the table every 2 years to adjust the rules. Some water experts say that could make it hard to create long-lasting changes that are needed in response to drought and climate change. Elizabeth Cobley researches the river at the University of Nevada, Reno.
13: I'm not very confident that there's a lot in here that would get us beyond the sort of challenges we've seen over the last couple of years and this pattern of managing crisis to crisis that the basin has really been in lately.
12: Cobley says the 10-year plan adds some predictability to river management, and negotiators could use it as an opportunity to find new agreement. For NPR News, I'm Alex Hager in Phoenix.
6: By primaries will be held Tuesday, including Michigan, Missouri, Kansas, Virginia, and Washington State. Tennessee holds its primary on Thursday. At the weekend box office, Spider-Man Brand New Day made box office history in its debut weekend, becoming the second biggest North American opening ever, with an estimated $355 million in ticket sales. The film also made $572 million internationally, adding up to a $927 million worldwide debut. The film attracted a mostly young male audience. In second place, The Odyssey, with $51 million. I'm Janine Herbst. And you're listening to NPR News from Washington.
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3: 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It's This Old House Radio Hour. I'm Jen Largis. For generations, we've treated the perfect lawn as a badge of honor. Joey Santor says it's one of the worst ideas America ever imported. The host of Crime Pays But Botany Doesn't is here to explain why the best thing you can do for your lawn is kill it. Joey, should we stop caring about our lawns?
4: Absolutely. Yeah, it's an insane prep. First, I want to say I'm honored to be here on This Old House.
3: Absolutely.
4: Anyway, it's a crop that we spend tons of water and energy taking care of, to keep it alive. We can't even eat it. It's completely insane. Lawns have a purpose for sports fields and, movie night in the park. They're great in parks, right? Like Grant Park, downtown Chicago. You want some lawn there, right? So people can spread out blankets. But for to be normalized everywhere along, around the parking lots of, the 9 million strip malls in America or, just as everyday landscaping, it's absolutely insane.
3: So how can you make your yard then look presentable if you do decide to get rid of your lawn?
4: Yeah, you plant some shrubs, right? Then the ideally native ones because they evolved there and they're going to support all the cool birds and beneficial insects. A lot of the beneficial insects actually keep the pest insects down, right? That's basic ecology. And so you plant some of the native shrubs and then, break out some hedging shears every once in a while to clip them, get them out of the walkways. I tend to like avoiding hedging them into cubes. It seems kind of weird and erotic, but, just that. I mean, there's 350,000 other plant species we can use besides turf grass, right? And all the turf grass that gets planted, none of it's from North America anyway. Like Kentucky bluegrass isn't from Kentucky, it's from Europe.
3: So do lawns provide anything more than just aesthetics?
4: If the dog needs a spot to shit, it's a great place, right? No, can I say, I shouldn't curse on here, should I?
3: I don't think we can.
4: Sometimes I'll go and I'm joking. I've never defecated on anybody else's lawn. But lawns have a purpose. Again, they're not, I'm not completely anti-lawn. I'm anti the normalization of lawn. And, not everyone needs to be a gardener, but plant a couple native shrubs, find out what those are in your area and hedge them out. I mean, just keep them trimmed, cut them back after a good rain, when they have a flush of new growth, if they get out of control.
3: I'm having a hard time wrapping. I was speaking to our producer about this last night. I was sitting there watching we have a soccer net in the front yard. So my oldest was playing soccer and my youngest was catching fireflies. And It was sort of this picturesque, sweet moment. In our phase of life with kids playing in the front yard, it definitely does serve a purpose for this moment. I'm wondering, what are the alternatives to having, you know, sort of the softness of some of that grass that you do use if you're a family that spends a lot of time outdoors?
4: For that turf grass, I mean, another option too is you keep a little bit of turf grass, keep paths going through like beds of shrubs, and keep turf grass there or do wood chips.
3: So you mentioned shrubs and trees. What are you doing for the wide open spaces?
4: What do you mean wide open spaces?
3: Well, let's say, you know, you can't plant 1,000 shrubs to cover your whole front yard if you've got a lot of land.
4: No. Yeah, you plant a few things, just beds, landscaping beds, and then broken up with paths. Like whenever I do this, whenever I do, you know, yard installs, I break those beds up with wood chip paths or just leave a little bit of turf grass, you know, which then gets mowed as a little path. Because you want to bring people into those places. You want a little picnic table or something set up, a little spot to chill, a bench, something like that. You know, and then it's not no maintenance having a native plant garden. It's just low maintenance, right? So, like, I have a weed whacker. I've got hedgers. And that's most of what I'll do once in a while after we get a good rain. I'll go and give my yard a haircut or something. I've probably killed 50 lawns at this point. I've set up a bunch of native plant gardens around my yard, just not even doing this for a living or as a career, just helping neighbors do it, whatever. And I've never done it for someone and had them go back to a lawn, had them be like, you know what, this sucks. I hate it. Every time they're like, quite the opposite. I get text messages. Look at this cool bird that I saw hanging out in my yard. I never saw these guys. I lived there 15 years, never saw this bird before. Now it's hanging out in my yard. It's here every night, you know, or look at this cool insect or dragonflies. I never had dragonflies before. You know, it's always positive feedback on this and very enthusiastic positive feedback.
3: And so walk us through your yard. What's in your yard, Joey?
4: My yard, I've got Texas Palo Verde because that's where I live. I turned my yard into a place to learn about the native habitat around me. I've got Justicia, native Justicia, which produces an orange flower pollinated by hummingbirds. When I'm walking to my truck, I literally get distracted by all the cool stuff I see. And so does my kid. So we have a context for where we live. We understand where we live. We understand the things that evolved there. And we understand the life around us, you know, rather than being afraid of it. All bugs are scary. We have to get rid of all of them, right? They're all terrifying. I mean, we all grow up like that. We grow up, you know, severed from this connection to the life around us. But for most of human history, we had that connection. We were tied to them. We couldn't avoid them. We lived with them. We learned how to steward them, etc.
3: Well, Joey, we thank you so much for this information and this perspective.
4: Yeah, I'm a little bit of a windbag. I hope I didn't, you know.
3: No.
4: Good luck to whoever's got to edit that. Sorry.
3: We appreciate you being here.
4: Cool. Thanks a lot. Have a good one.
3: That was Joey Santor. Watch Crime Pays But Botany Doesn't on YouTube. Right now, we're tackling your home improvement and DIY questions. You can call us at 877-864-7460. That's 877-864-7460. Or you can leave us a voicemail anytime. Let's go to line one. Hello, you're on This Old House Radio Hour.
15: Hi, Jen. This is John Hurley calling from Atlanta, Georgia.
3: Hey, John, what's your question today?
15: Lying in bed the other night, or a couple of months ago, actually, I just noticed on the ceiling that there are 2 50-cent size shaped spots on the ceiling. Mm-hmm. The house has been through rainstorms. It's been through things like that. I've never seen any leaks or anything like that, but I can't identify what these 2 50-cent size spots are. So I'm trying to figure out, do I have a leak that I'm not aware of? Is there something I need to do? Do I need to have a roof inspection, or is there something else I should be doing?
3: Absolutely. We'll help you do a little investigation here. We've got Zach Detmore, general contractor for the show, here to help us out, our lead investigator.
16: On the case, John.
15: Okay.
16: Let's solve this. Case. Dun, dun. All right.
17: How close have you investigated? Have you gotten up and personal? You know, it's jumping on your bed looking at these. How, you know, what can you tell me about the color,
15: got
17: the texture?
15: A ladder out, went up to the, got as close as I could to the ceiling, touched the spot, looked at it closer. Can't really find anything.
17: So is it? It's not a nail pop or a screw pop where the fastener sort of popped through the drywall. It's smooth, but it's just a different color.
15: It's not a nail pop. I have seen nail pops. This is nothing like that. There's a bathroom, ensuite bathroom attached to that room, but it's a tray ceiling. So I can't imagine that there's any plumbing above a tray ceiling.
17: Well, I know what it is, but let's see if you can figure it out.
15: Oh dear.
17: So the tray ceiling,
15: apparently not, since I called you.
18: I thought he was talking to me, John. I'm glad I'm off the hook.
17: No, I think John can figure this out. The ceiling is white. Is that true?
15: Gray. Agreeable gray is the paint color.
17: All right. Agreeable gray and
18: beautiful. That's the same color I have in my house, John, actually.
17: Really?
18: It is right. Agreeable gray. It's a very popular color, if you don't know.
17: I have disgruntled gray.
15: Very good taste you have.
18: I'm so sorry.
17: So you have agreeable gray and the, and what color would you describe the stain as? We'll call it a stain.
15: It's agreeable gray, just a little bit darker. Not much. There's no browning or anything like that on it.
17: Do you think there's ductwork up there, be it for your bathroom vent fan or for your central heating and air conditioning?
15: good question. I don't know.
17: I'm leaning towards condensation and a drip happening. The first thing I'm thinking is a bathroom vent fan, which would be maybe relatively easy to see if I'm right or not, because you would know where the bathroom vent fan is in the bathroom itself, and then maybe walking around outside, you could identify where it's exiting the house, maybe through the roof, maybe through a sidewall. And if it crosses over the stain, then that could potentially be the issue, because what could happen in the winter is you're sucking out warm, wet air, and you could have condensation forming that way. And sometimes when a small amount of water lands on a fastener, such as the drywall screw, it will rust. And that rusting will send, you know, will send like sort of iron and, you know, I'm not a chemist. Okay, John. All right.
18: I'm just a carpenter.
17: Yeah, I was like, where am I going with this? I don't know what happens, but something happens color. When you get a screw wet, right?
15: Right.
17: And that could be causing it. So that's pretty common. So there's some sort of moisture getting on a fastener, causing it a round stain. And my guess is if you were to sort of dig your finger into it, you would see that there's a fastener that is corroding there. And I think it's either caused by ductwork. It could be caused by a roof leak, but you said it's not related to rain. So my hunch is it's condensation from ductwork or condensation from your fan.
15: So shouldn't there be some discoloration, like browning on this, these two circles?
18: I think the color of your painted ceiling might be changing the way this would normally present on a white ceiling.
17: Yeah. Mm-hmm. If you had disgruntled gray, it would be much more obvious. Mm-hmm. But I think
15: disgruntled gray.
17: I think the agreeable gray is
15: so paint the ceiling and I'll be okay.
17: Yeah, or like, just turn the lights off.
18: Close the door.
17: Get a face mask. You're good to go. I started using one of those recently. It's great.
18: That room is a loss. Okay. Close the door.
17: But I think you got all the information you need, John. You're good to go.
15: All right, I'm less worried now. Thank you.
18: We wish you luck, John. Thank you for the call. Coming up, we answer more of your home improvement and DIY questions. You can call us at 877-864-7460. 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
19: Could gun control activist David Hogg become the next chair of the Democratic National Committee? 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
27: Hey, this is Max Heintel from Columbus, Ohio.
18: Hey, Max, what's your question today?
27: So I've got some water in my basement. I've got a sump pump attached to a radon system, and there's some water that's coming back into the basement through that, and then also through the wall behind it. So kind of wondering
18: it's not what, you know,
27: what I'm looking at, what I should be thinking about for fixing that.
18: Absolutely. We've got Zach Detmore, general contractor for the show, and Ross Tuthui, building engineer for the show, both here to help. That's not what you want, water backing into that system, right, Ross?
28: Water in basements? No, we don't want that. Stay out.
17: How did this happen?
28: Yeah. Can you tell us a little bit about the kind of the anatomy there, the radon pipe, how it's connected to the sump pump system, and give us a little bit more?
27: Yeah, I think there's a well that the sump pump is in, and it's sealed, and I don't know much more about what's in there, except it says, you know, radon system don't disturb or whatever. And then the pump ejects out through the wall to a drain on the outside that I think is connected to my gutters as well. And then there's some cracks in the wall that the water seems to be coming back in through.
18: When we had a radon system, it was a black box in our basement, and it had the pipe that came up and out of it was just carrying air. I mean, he's saying this is in some way attached to his gutters. Is that a different kind of system? And if so, how does that work?
28: What he's describing is a sump pump basin. So there's basically usually a black polyethylene tank that's like sitting below the slab and that has a lid on top of it. And inside that is one or two pumps. And then there's a discharge pipe that leaves that sump pump basin, which is basically, you know, forced through the pump. The water gets forced up and out to the exterior of the house. It sounds like it drains maybe to a dry well outside in the yard. If the house has a radon mitigation system, that means that there's a pipe that's leaving the basement slab or through the lid that's going out through the roof or out through the side of the building and up the side of the house. And so you want that lid to be sealed so that the radon can be pulled from below the slab and then send it to outside. Puddle, I'm trying to figure out, is it water that's coming in from the through-the-wall penetration, like through the foundation wall, or is it, you know, water that's coming through a joint that's not properly made on the sump pump discharge side?
27: Definitely seems to be coming through the wall. Like I can see in a couple different spots, there'll be little rivulets of water. Like the top part of the pipe, it seems to be dry and it's only the bottom part. So maybe that there's like a leak in one of the joints itself as well.
28: It sounds like, jumping to conclusions here, it sounds like rainwater is potentially getting in around that pipe where the pipe goes through the foundation wall or whatever the wall penetration material is.
17: Yeah, typically when I see these, there's like a massive amount of sealant kind of that acts as sort of an expansion joint because the pipe moves and the foundation might move a little bit. So do you have that sort of like big glob of sealant trying to control that joint as it penetrates the foundation?
27: It's just mortared in or something.
28: Is it going through concrete, like a foundation wall, or is it going through wood, like a rim joist?
27: It's going through the foundation wall.
17: Yeah, so I think it's just a bad install. I think if you seal that with like an elastomeric sealant on the outside and the inside, it might just be sort of ricocheting raindrops that are sort of making their way through that joint.
28: Yeah, I think water's like surface tension being held to the pipe as it's coming down on the outside of the pipe, and then it's turning and then it's trying to make its way in through that foundation penetration, basically the pipe going through the foundation wall.
18: Ross really raises our intellectual level here. He uses words like surface tension.
17: Yeah. I'm like, I know how up, like, actually. You know how like water sticks to stuff? That's happening.
18: That's happening. We appreciate it, Ross.
28: Got it. I'm trying. So Max, you got to seal that up.
18: All right, Max, we wish you luck with it.
27: Cool. Thanks so much.
18: Call us now to have your home improvement or DIY question answered. 877-864-7460. That's 877-864-7460. Or you can leave us a voicemail anytime. Hello, you're on This Old House Radio Hour.
0: Hi, Jen. How are you?
18: Good. Who am I speaking with?
0: My name is Gina, and I'm from Boston, Mattapan, Massachusetts.
18: Hi, Gina. What's your question today?
0: My question is, I have a half bath in the basement, and I want to make it into a full bath by putting in a shower.
18: Okay. We've got Zach Detmore, general contractor for the show, here to help us out. Zach, how hard is it to add a shower to an existing bathroom you said it's in a basement, right, Gina?
0: It's in the basement. Mm-hmm. It's in the basement.
17: Great. And is your the water closet or the toilet, is that sitting on the basement floor or is it sort of up on a pedestal?
0: It's up on a pedestal. You have to step up into the bathroom to get into the bathroom.
17: Dang it.
18: You paused for a long time. Explain what that means, Zach. What's the difference?
0: What does that mean? Yeah.
18: Gina and I have this question.
17: Is this an older home?
0: Well, it was born.
17: It was
0: built in 1958.
17: Oh, all right. So it's
0: actually
17: not that
0: the same
17: old.
0: Year I was born.
18: Gina, I'm going to start telling people when my house was born. I like that.
17: Yeah, I like that.
0: 1958 it was built.
17: Okay. So I just prefer when you're in a basement usually and you have a shower, the shower pan raises you off the floor. And then if the bathroom is elevated, sometimes there's not enough room for people to stand in the shower if it's elevated. Does that make sense?
0: Oh, yeah, it does.
17: Right.
0: It does. So are you saying I can't add a shower? Oh, no. Okay.
17: No, I'm not saying that. I'm just saying it's getting more expensive.
0: Really?
17: So
0: explain that again.
17: Sure.
0: So if it's already raised up.
17: If it's already raised up, it probably means the sewer or your septic system is exiting the house above the floor of the basement. So there might be an exposed pipe running along the wall, or it's just not high enough for you to get the pitch you need for it to exit the building with gravity. So your decision is elevate this whole new bathroom, which is not a big deal, but if you don't have enough headroom for someone who's maybe 6 foot tall to shower in that in that area, that could be, you know, a bit of a nuisance, or, you know, maybe compromise sort of the worth and value you're getting out of that bathroom. So the compromise is when you do the plumbing is you can get something called a sewage ejection pit. So it's basically a pump that you dump the sewage from the toilet and the sink and the shower into. And then there's an electric pump in there, like a sump pump that breaks everything up and pumps it up into your sewer line. And then you're good to go when you're at grade.
18: my neighbor did this. I know what you're talking about.
17: Right.
18: This is the first time I'd ever heard of that. I was like, what do you mean you're putting a pump in to pump? But I get what you're explaining.
17: Yeah. So it's just like a sump pump, but it's a little bit more robust. It's called a sewage ejection pit.
0: So does that mean that you would have to go down and flush it every day to make sure it's working?
17: No, no.
0: Or does it just function on its own?
17: It works automatically, but it does have a high water alarm. So if your electricity goes out and you go and take a shower or use the toilet, eventually it will fill up that tank and it won't be able to pump out. So there'll be a buzzing sound and that'll just tell you, stop what you're doing. Don't use this bathroom anymore until there's power again.
0: Oh, the reason I asked that question, my neighbor across the street put in the shower, but every so many day, couple of days, they have to go downstairs and flush the toilet. And I was like, oh, that's kind of weird.
18: Well, that's a question for another day. Zach looks pretty stuck.
0: No, that's interesting. I know. That's why I'm asking.
17: Yeah. I think your neighbors didn't hire a plumber and they didn't put a trap on their shower, but I could be wrong about that.
0: Oh, okay. How long of a process is that?
17: Installing a sewage ejection pit and replumbing the bathroom?
0: Yeah.
17: If you hire a plumber to do it, they'll probably do the whole thing in a day and a half.
0: Really? So would they have to enlarge the bathroom? The existing bathroom?
17: Certainly.
0: For this to be done?
17: Yeah, there's certain clearances you need to run. So they probably have to remove the existing fixtures, break up the floor, and replumb the whole bathroom. So it's a pretty big investment. It's not a quick and dirty modification, that's for sure. Most residential plumbers know exactly how to do this.
0: Oh, thank you so much. I really appreciate the answer. I really do. Thank you so much. You guys have a great good night. Good day.
17: Good luck with it. Take care.
18: You can call us at 877-864-7460. That's 877-864-7460. Or you can leave us a voicemail anytime. Hello, you're on This Old House Radio Hour.
1: Hi, Jen. This is Melissa Martell. I'm calling from Aiken, South Carolina.
18: Hi, Melissa. What's your question today?
1: I have a ceramic tile that I just discovered a replacement for that I need to attach to my fireplace mantle. And I'm not sure how to do it. I thought it was going to be easy. I have three tiles that match it already. The fourth was missing. I found the fourth one on eBay. But the back of this tile has cork on it, like maybe it had been a trivet. And I'm not sure how to attach it to the fireplace.
18: Interesting. All right. We've got Zach Detmore, general contractor for the show, and the show's Mason Mark McCullough, both here to help.
2: Hello, Melissa. How are you? This is Mark.
1: Hey, Mark. How are you?
2: I'm doing very well. Thank you. Well, Zach, you may help me with this. That cork is throwing me for a bit of a loop.
18: That's where my long pause came from. I was going to ask what that is.
17: I'm just impressed that you found the tile. That's the mind-blowing part, that you tracked this tile down.
1: So I had tried to find this tile a couple of times because there's three of them that are already attached to this mantle. And it clearly, there must have been a fourth because there's a space for it. And I've looked a couple of times, never found it. I went down the rabbit hole of, internet research. I thought maybe it had been done by Sam Savitt, who was an artist in the 70s who had done some artwork similar to this. But and it just happened to show up on eBay, just this one tile, not any of the other three.
17: I'm falling. I'm rekindling a love affair with eBay lately.
2: Easy, Zach. Easy.
17: It's quite spectacular.
18: Fireplaces.
17: No, an amazing website for just browsing.
2: Oh, okay.
17: But I would say they probably use contact cement to affix the cork. So I would just use like a blade and gently sort of work the blade between the cork and the tile. And then once you get that off, I would try sort of like an adhesive remover just to sort of clean the back of the tile. And then I would, use a standard mortar or what have you to affix it to the surface. That's what I'm saying. Just get rid of that cork.
1: All right. So I got to get the cork off the back.
17: 100%.
2: Number one.
17: Or else the fire will.
2: Yeah. Right. So, Melissa, what are you affixing that to? I know you said mantle, but is the mantle masonry or is it wood?
1: No, it's wood.
2: Okay.
1: And if I look at the other three tiles that are already stuck on there, there is space at the back. Like maybe somebody glued them on there with the cork still right. on the back, which is maybe why they lost the fourth one.
2: If another suggestion may be, again, once you remove that cork, there is a construction adhesive that you can find at the big box hardware stores. And it's very compatible with ceramics and very compatible with wood. If there's any paint on that wood, I might, if I were you, get maybe a piece of sandpaper and get it off and then go direct contact to the wood. But if you end up at a big box hardware store, you're going to find that the construction glue, as they call it, has come a long way and does have many uses. I know it is compatible with the ceramics and the wood. That tile that you have is, I think it was manufactured in New York.
1: It's got a stamp on the back of it. It says Delano Studios.
2: So Delano Studios... You know, we had a few presidents with the Roosevelt name.
1: In New York, right?
2: Yep. So they're New Yorkers. And I believe the one who ran that studio was a nephew. His name may have been Richard, although I should be checked on that. But I've seen that tile up in Boston. And again, not much of it. I think they were discontinued maybe late 80s or 90s. I don't think they've gone into the 2000s, but they are hard to find. So very impressed that you did, and good luck.
18: Mark, the fact that you didn't lead with the fact that you knew this information is blowing my mind.
17: And I can attest to, he's not like Googling this. He's just pulling this off the dome.
18: He has
17: I
18: no
17: swear,
18: devices.
17: I'm watching him right now.
2: So if, and again, I could be 100% wrong. I don't think I am. Am I correct?
18: No, just run with this.
17: Someone's going to challenge you. Okay. You've got this. You're the only person who has this information.
2: Great suggestion, Jen. Yes. And ceramics, by the way, folks, is a hobby. So that's, and not ceramics itself, but tiles. I have this most fabulous tile on my fireplace at home. And it was a tile that I discovered out in California, actually. And it's my favorite piece in my house. And I had to do a lot of research a few years ago just to find this tile. I wanted something kind of specific. So I ran into a bunch of these tiles and manufacturers and tile designers and that type of thing. So so that's why I'm up to school a little bit on it. But yeah, no, those were great tiles and very, very popular back in the day. But again, not so easy to find these days. So good for you, Melissa.
1: I don't have to worry about defacing a vintage tile by doing this.
2: No,
17: we won't tell anyone. No one listens to this show. It's fine.
2: Yeah. We won't call the FBI or the Secret Service. That's my promise.
18: But, okay, but your suggestion is to
17: Delano
18: use...
17: Delano is spinning in his grave right now.
2: One of them is, for sure. It's probably the nephew Richard that started the whole thing, so...
17: I was going to say Richard, yes. Or him or Jim.
2: Yeah, Jimmy.
18: No, you Jimmy. Can't fake it, Zach. We know you don't know.
2: Right.
17: Exactly. What gave me away?
18: Well, right. Melissa, we wish you luck with it. What a find.
2: Yes.
1: Thank you so much.
2: Okay. Bye, Melissa.
18: If you have a question for us, you can leave us a voicemail on our hotline. It's 877-864-7460. And we can answer your question next time. Coming up, author Nathaniel Rich shows you his old house.
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3: 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I'm Jen Largess. Coming up, your contractor damaged your home. Find out what to do before you get stuck with the bill. But first, we go to Round Pond, Maine, where author Nathaniel Rich returns to a secluded studio tucked in the woods that taught him that a house can shape not just who you are, but the work you'll spend a lifetime trying to create.
5: My name is Nathaniel Rich. I'm a novelist, and this is my old house. Right at the end of a point 20 minutes south of Damariscotta as you go up the coast on Highway 1, there's a very small fishing community where my cousin Kenneth's studio has been for many decades now. It's a one-bedroom house, not particularly distinct from the outside. You walk in and you're in another world. The main impression one gets was of being inside the mind of an artist, of a sculptor, completely filled with a chaotic mess of half-finished works of art, old furniture draped in various fabrics. The bedroom is not really occupied, dusty, used as a place for naps more than actually residing in. Predominantly what you see are these incredible bronze sculptures, which was his main work. And they're very distinctive because they're all of horses, but they're often horses that have been deformed or complicated visually in some ways. And so you're in this kind of zoo of haunted horses. And so when he invited me to stay in the studio and to work in the studio, it was an act of great intimacy as well as generosity. And the whole experience of being there was deeply formative for me. I was 29 and Kenneth about 70. And that was very particularly moving given the fact that he never displayed his art. And so this studio in Maine became this sort of single repository of his inner life. There was no internet access. It was a 20-minute drive from town. So I was all alone. It was November. There was a kind of emptiness and the cold was starting to come in. It was one of the most productive times of my life. I think living in the space really reshaped how I understood the act of writing, of creativity, and the kinds of things that are needed to do the job well. I don't really like the word inspiring or inspirational and that kind of thing, but I did feel, you know, surrounded by this work was motivating. You feel surrounded by ghosts in a way. This house was itself a kind of work of art. It raised questions about what is the purpose of art? Was Kenneth satisfied by his work even though he never showed it? I think my answer was yes. It helped open up a bit of freedom in my own work and the way I think about my own career, that it's not totally in terms of commerce. And it did raise those questions, at least for me, and forced me to think more intimately about why I was doing what I was doing. It took me to some weird places. I mean, I certainly wrote a lot, and I started to do just weird things like leave sculptures of my own. I'm very self-conscious that I probably looked like an idiot, and it was November, so the leaves were changing colors, so I started messing around with doing that, and I got deep into the mythos of living out in a cabin in the woods, jumping in the ocean, tromping around through the woods, walking to the quarry. But mainly, I think I read and I wrote and I lit fires in the wood stove. I mean, it got pretty cold towards the end of it. But boredom, feeling like you don't know what to do, is one of the best things for creating work. I think it resulted in me working as hard as I ever had before. There were interesting combinations of a domestic quality as well as an artistic quality that I hadn't really encountered before. It also made me think about the kind of spaces that I wanted to live in and how what I could do to make my own lived spaces feel personal and consistent with my work and my life. It did feel like I was rubbing up against the kind of magic of Kenneth's own work. I'd like to think that whatever I gained from it, I internalized and can bring it with me. A focus, a sense of purpose, and a sense of creative freedom. He never worked when I was there, but I asked him all kinds of questions about his work, and he was very forthcoming. The one thing I never asked him was why he didn't show it. It was clear he never would. He died during COVID. I haven't been back. It's still in the family. I think it would be lovely to turn it into a kind of little museum of his work. Ever since I was there, I've had fantasies of trying to buy the house or live in that, you know, figure out some way to get back there. But I don't think it's very practical for any number of reasons. But I've always fantasized about kind of going back there in some way. But short of actually being able to go back there physically, I can content myself with being there psychically. And in that sense, I feel like I haven't left.
18: That was Nathaniel Rich. His new novel, Cloud Thief, is out now from Macmillan Publishing.

0: Do you ever wonder about the stuff in your house and where it actually came from? Marketplace's David Brancaccio has been digging. What he's found is stranger than you'd think.
1: Look around your house. It's a museum, and nobody curated it. Every object is the end of a long, strange story. The light switch, the faucet, the little box humming on the wall. This is The Secret History of Your Home. I'm David Brancaccio. Today, your bathtub. It is 3,500 years old. End of a long day, you run a bath, 20 minutes where nobody can find you. It feels like the oldest ritual in the world. It is 1700 BC. The palace at Knossos on Crete has a 5-foot pottery tub shaped exactly like yours. Royalty soaked in it before Moses was born. Then the Romans make bathing the center of civic life. Vast marble complexes, heated floors, hot plunge to cold, but no soap, just olive oil, scraped off with a bronze tool called the strigil. And then bathing died. For 2 centuries, Europe simply stopped washing on purpose. Doctors believed hot water opened your pores and let disease in. That dirt was armor. When the settlers landed at Jamestown in 1607, the Native Americans were appalled by their smell. Indigenous oral tradition tells of attempts to teach the newcomers to bathe, river washing daily, even in winter. It did not take. Colonists held body odor next to godliness. And cleanliness, well, that was the, quote, savage custom. Meanwhile, in France, Louis XIV kept his marble tub at Versailles strictly for romance. For hygiene, he wiped his skin with spirits, doctor's orders. Napoleon was the rebel. He spent hours in the bath dictating letters through the door. The hot water helped with his chronic stomach problems. That's why the tub took 3,500 years to reach America. Not the plumbing, the fear. Then, 1870s, another Louis, Pasteur, proves germs cause disease. Doctors flip. Bathing saves you. And overnight, America needs tubs by the millions. Cities race to lay sewer lines, and architects draw something brand new on the house plans, a room just for washing. The bathroom is born. Then the real hero of our story emerges in 1883 with a hog scalder, a big cast iron trough of boiling water for dunking slaughtered pigs to loosen the bristles. John Michael Kohler takes that trough, fires it to 1700 degrees, coats it with white enamel, bolts on 4 feet, and turns something disgusting into a clawfoot tub. The price, 1 cow and 14 chickens. And with that, a bathroom empire is born. New York, 1917, and a lie so big it nearly cost Kohler his rightful place in history. Columnist H.L. Mencken, sick to death of writing about the First World War, decides to write a fake history of the bath instead. He is good, leaning on America's lingering superstitions about water and germs. He cites official sounding ordinances. Doctors once condemned bathing as a monarchical menace. The city of Boston banned baths, he claimed, without a doctor's prescription. And President Millard Fillmore, hero, installed the very first bathtub in the White House. After 2 centuries of fearing bathwater, it sounded true, and in one fell swoop, Mencken erased the real history and invented fake news. Papers reprinted it, textbooks taught it. He confessed 9 years later. It's a hoax, I made it up, please stop, but it didn't work. Fillmore's tub still services as a fun fact. You've probably heard it, you may have repeated it. The most successful lie in American plumbing. And that is the secret history of your home. I'm David Brancaccio. Back to you, Jen.
0: Thanks, David. Curious about what's in your home? 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Hi, hiring a contractor is one of the most intimate decisions you make as a homeowner. You're letting a stranger into your home and you're trusting them with your money and your space and your sanity. So we're pulling back the curtain, explaining what contractors expect and what homeowners usually miss. Joining us now is Zach Detmore, a general contractor for the show. Hi, Zach.
2: Hey, Jen. Thanks for having me.
0: So, Zach, we got this voicemail.
3: Hey, this is Evan Rogers from Chicago, Illinois. I want to know what to do when your contractor damages your house. We had this guy, he installed the floors wrong and a bunch of other stuff, and the house is just completely screwed up now. What do we do?
0: Oh, Zach, this is an unfortunate situation, right? This is something that I'm sure is not unique to this caller, but what do you do when you notice there's a problem and you got to bring it up?
2: So the first thing is ask yourself, is this done or is this not done? Don't mm-hmm. be premature. If it is done, which it sounds like it is in this case because money has been exchanged, then let the contractor know in writing. It could be a text message, could be an email, you know, with a photo of it so you're specific. And then review the contract you signed with that particular person. Typically, it'll have something describing a warranty. It may have, you know, clauses about arbitration. So understanding sort of what's specified in the warranty and how long the warranty goes for and what's covered, right? So if you bought a bathtub and it's split in half and you purchase the bathtub, perhaps the contractor won't cover fixing the bathtub if that's something you provided.
0: What if the problem is based on like install error?
2: Right. That's a common problem too, isn't it? Yeah. So I think you're going to quickly see when you bring it up to them, how they handle it. I think most people who have been in business a long time have found that it's actually less work to admit when you're wrong, apologize, and solve the problem with either two things, money or time, right? That usually solves all problems. And most of us who are in construction a long time know that we make a lot of mistakes and you apologize, take ownership and fix it. And I think you find out pretty quickly whether that's going to happen or not. I would say within the first week, sometimes it can be hard to get the person to come back out, their schedule's busy. But once, you know, you give it a reasonable amount of time, I think you know whether you're going to have an actual problem or you're dealing with someone who's going to fix it. So assuming they're not going to fix it, they're not going to take ownership, then you may want to involve a third party. On a small job, it might be, say it's a plumber who did something wrong. Maybe you call another plumber, you say, I'm having this issue. I'd like you to come and confirm that this is a workmanship related issue. Mm-hmm. You could get your homeowner's insurance involved. Mm. And we recently dealt with a product where a homeowner built a whole house from the ground up. They brought us in to sort of take a look at it. And pretty much there was hundreds and hundreds of thousands of dollars of repair work needed on this house. And so they brought in what was called a forensic architect. So the forensic architect went through the whole house, you know, drafted up several hundred pages of data and drafted up a scope of work, which they can now present to a contractor like me. And we could bid it out.

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2: You may be past the point of a warranty from the contractor, so you may just have to treat it as something you're going to have to pay for, or if you don't have the funds or you don't want to pay for it, bring in your homeowner's insurance. They're mm-hmm. going to bring an adjuster in, you'll start a claim, yeah. and you'll handle it that way. And you might be, you know, inconvenienced by it, and you may be paying the deductible, but that might be the only option you have at that point. There's a chronic problem with your home. That's why you have a homeowner's insurance, and it may be past the point of where the contractor is going to take responsibility, but also it might be very difficult to pinpoint what caused this. You know, we have a problem recently where we did a renovation on a whole house, but we left some walls in the foyer, and then the homeowner noticed there was some cracking. So we opened up the drywall. We found that there was, you know, 100 million carpenter bees in there. And and it turned out some sort of flashing on the outside was poorly done when they added stone, you know, 15 years before they bought the house. So it looked like it was something we caused. And we sort of showed up there with the expectation, okay, I guess we're going to have to pay for this. And then as we got into it, we said, all right, like you can see daylight through this hole. We're not going to pay for this. This is not related to us. You're going to pay for this. And they could see that and they would say, all right, send me the bill, right? It is what it is.
3: Yeah, no kidding. 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
1: When you visit the working-class neighborhoods of Northern Ireland, you can see how growing up in post-war Belfast gave Van Morrison the gritty inspiration to become an influential singer and songwriter.
2: And you can see where he got his voice and his belting blues sensibility from.
1: Coming up, we look for the sites of the Van Morrison Trail in Belfast. You'll find Roma communities all over the world. Madeline Potter gives examples from Europe of what makes them distinct. The Romani culture in America has its own story to tell.
3: The travel didn't take the usual pattern of moving from India westwards.
1: And adventure travel expert Neil Lapping shares his favorite places to take in the nicest scenery in Europe on an uncrowded hiking trail.
4: First time I went to the Cotswolds and hiked there, I was just going, wow, okay, this is England.
1: Let's get going together in the hour ahead. It's Travel with Rick Steves.
5: Live from NPR News, I'm Dale Willman. Officials in Twin Falls, Idaho, have identified the man who killed three people and injured seven others in a mass shooting there Saturday afternoon. He's 24-year-old Chad Williams. Police Chief Matthew Hicks says Williams shot and killed himself after being confronted by two armed people who drove him away from the fast food restaurant where the shootings occurred.
6: We can confirm that there was an off-duty state trooper and a citizen who actively engaged the suspect by returning gunfire towards him. We want to take a moment and commend the actions of the off-duty officer and the citizen and their heroic action to stop this incident.
5: Two of the people injured in the shooting have been treated and released. Over the next 2 weeks, two Democratic primaries in Midwest swing states could help to determine Democrats' chances to control the House in November. NPR's Marlison has our reports.
7: On Tuesday, Michigan voters will decide between a left-wing candidate, Abdul al-Sayed, and a more moderate candidate, Haley Stevens. They agree on most economic issues, policies to make housing, health care, and education more affordable, but they disagree on abolishing ICE and support for Israel. A new poll shows al-Sayed way ahead of Stevens in the primary, but losing by similar margins to the Republican candidate in the general election. In Wisconsin, left-wing candidate Francesca Hong is polling ahead in the Democratic primary for governor. If she's nominated, she could face Republican Congressman Tom Tiffany, an election denier who voted to overturn the 2020 presidential election. Both races could help answer the question, can left-wing Democrats win general elections in swing states? Mara Liasson, NPR News.
5: Two helicopters involved in battling large wildfires in Greece crashed into each other on Sunday. The country continues to suffer from heat waves, drought, and large-scale conflagrations. Villa Marx has this update.
8: The crash between the two aircraft happened just west of the capital Athens on Sunday, said the local fire service. Greece's Prime Minister, Kyriakos Mitsotakis, warned there'd be difficult days ahead for his country as the extreme weather conditions have sparked fires across the Greek mainland and on several islands too. Firefighters say they're working under very challenging conditions with tens of thousands of hectares currently ablaze. Across Europe, countries including France and Spain have also battled fires of an often unprecedented scale in some regions as climate change drives higher than average temperatures over the summer months. For NPR News, I'm Willem Marx.
5: Key senators announced on Sunday a short-term spending bill that they say would keep federal agencies funded past the midterm elections in November. The Senate is now likely to vote on that measure before leaving for its August recess on Friday. The bill generally funds the federal government at current levels until December 11th. The House has passed a similar measure, but it does not include several items that have been sought by the Trump administration. You're listening to NPR News. Following the loss of temporary protected status, Haitian migrants in Springfield, Ohio, are being summoned to meetings with Immigration and Customs Enforcement officers. Those meetings are more than an hour away in Cincinnati. Community members held a vigil outside that facility this morning to show support and solidarity. Tanya Weingartner of member station WVXU has the details.
9: Supporters came holding signs and singing. They also shouted encouragement as displaced Haitians walked the long pathway to the facility's front door. Bethany Rogers of Cincinnati was compelled to participate, saying change can't happen if people stay home.
10: I came to bear witness to the great wrong that's being done to people who came here for a better life and had the rug pulled out from under them. It doesn't make humanitarian sense. It doesn't make economic sense. It's purely for ideology.
9: Haitian immigrants have been emerging from these meetings wearing ankle monitors. For NPR News, I'm Tana Weingartner in Cincinnati.
5: The latest movie in the Spider-Man franchise swung into movie theaters this weekend and left with $355 million in ticket sales. That made it the second biggest American opening weekend ever. Worldwide, it brought in $927 million. Christopher Nolan's Odyssey finished in second, bringing in $51 million. That brings its worldwide total to $911 million. And Toy Story 5 continues to impress with an additional $6.3 million. Worldwide, it's passed the $1 billion mark. I'm Dale Willman. NPR News.
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1: Growing up in working-class Belfast, his father's record collection of American rhythm and blues influenced young George Ivan Morrison to start a band at the age of 12. In just a moment, we'll hear about the sites you can visit on the Van Morrison Trail in Northern Ireland. Adventure travel planner Neil Lapping is back with us from Glasgow to recommend his favorite places in Europe for a spectacular hike with classic views. And from Edinburgh, Madeline Potter helps us understand the variety of Roma communities you might come across in Europe and in America, and to understand how their stories set them apart from other communities around the world, like the people she grew up with in Romania. Imagine you're in Belfast, Northern Ireland, and it's a marvelous night for a moon dance. And then you meet a brown-eyed girl. Singer-songwriter Van Morrison was born and raised in Belfast. His legendary status around the world has prompted his hometown to capitalize on their most famous musical hero by creating a self-guided Van Morrison trail through the city. Irish guide Lynn Corkin joins us now for a look at Van Morrison's Belfast. Lynn, thanks for joining us.
2: Thank you, Rick. Thanks for having me.
1: So Van Morrison, born in 1945, started his first band, it was Them, right, in 1964. And now the city of Belfast actually has a trail for tourists remembering the city Morrison grew up in. He was a youth in the 1950s. What was Belfast like back in the 50s, and what impact did that have on Van Morrison's music?
2: Mm. Well, Them was the first band he came to prominence with, but he had a couple of show band style skiffle groups before that, the Monarchs and the Sputniks, and it was the time for skiffle music, you know, like a group of guys get together and just play with whatever they can, improvise with washboards, you know, that sort of thing. But Van was born into Belfast 1945. The war has just ended. In fact, he has a song called Wild Children. We were the wild children born in 1945 when all the soldiers came marching home from war with love looks in their eyes. He was an only child. He was born into a working class community in East Belfast. His father was an electrician in the shipyard, and his mum was a singer around lots of little gospel halls and evangelical type of churches. And recently, she performed in Belfast with her granddaughter, Van's daughter, Shanna. And you can see where he got his voice and his belting blues sensibility from. But anyway, the Belfast he was born into was very much post-war. Large parts of the city completely destroyed by the Blitz of 1941, particularly the area he grew up in. And I've got a really personal connection with it because my mum and all her clan grew up just about five streets away. So, you know, it's like walking in my mother and my granny's footsteps when I do the walking tour. So, you know, the shipyard was working at full capacity during the war.
1: So Belfast was a big shipyard. I mean, famously, the Titanic was built there. And in the war, I would imagine it was critical for the British war effort.
2: Absolutely. It produced at least 100 ships for the war effort, lots of munitions, armaments. But Van
15: Morrison. And if you happen to be a German commander, this would be an important target.
2: Absolutely. And with reference to the war, the government felt Belfast was too far west for German planes and would not be a target. So there was no real evacuation of civilians, as happened in other parts of England and Scotland. So when the city was bombed in 1941 in particular, yes, you're right, the target was the shipyard.
15: So now, so Van Morris was born in 45.
2: He was born in 45.
15: The city was rubble. And when he grew up, I would imagine it was a gritty town. It was probably always a gritty town, but then it was a gritty town rebuilding after the bombs.
2: It certainly was a gritty town. Belfast would never have been described as pretty, I suppose, but plenty of character. So, yeah, he was born into the rebuilding era.
15: So what exactly is the Van Morrison Trail? It's about a 2-mile walk that connects sites from his life?
2: Yeah, it's a couple of hours walk, and it really is around all these streets of East Belfast, where he was born, where he went to school, where Brown Eyed Girl refers to down in the Hollow, the railroad tracks all along there, and then finishes in Cypress Avenue, which of course he really made famous from his seminal album Astral Weeks in 1968.
15: Our guest right now on Travel with Rick Steves is Lynn Corkin. She is a Blue Badge certified tour guide who specializes in showing the neighborhood's end scenes in Belfast that helped turn Van Morrison into one of the leading rock vocalists and songwriters of our age. Places that sometimes even show up in his lyrics. Van was knighted in 2016 for his role in tourism and for aiding charities in Northern Ireland. We have links to Lynn on Facebook and to the sites of the Van Morrison Trail. You'll find them in the notes for this week's show. That's at ricksteves.com/radio. So let's talk about Belfast that Van Morrison would experience today. What's the vibe in Belfast today with all of its hard history?
2: Yes, Belfast is a completely transformed city. And I would say he had a little part in it, at least in the sort of peace process, in that in 1995, President Clinton came to Belfast to switch on the Christmas lights. And who did he choose to sing alongside him at the City Hall? Van Morrison. And he sang, and
15: Van Morrison and Bill Clinton, 1995, turning on the Christmas lights.
2: Bill Clinton played the saxophone at Belfast City Hall.
15: The city must have gone crazy.
2: Absolutely went crazy. An American president is here. You knew there was something significant going on in terms of what became known as the peace process.
15: Yeah.
2: If an American president is here, it must be coming to an end. And I was there, of course, to see President Clinton and Van Morrison. And significantly, the two songs that Van sang were Days Like This. Mama always said there'd be days like this, and No Religion. And there was not a dry eye in the place, because
15: goodness,
2: it were just such perfect songs that 1995, you know, it's been going on now 3 decades.
15: Let's get above our tribal hang-ups and live together.
2: If there's anyone that everyone could identify with, no matter what community, it was him.
15: That's a beautiful thing. If one man can rise above all of that sectarian misunderstanding and conflict. This is Travel with Rick Steves. We're talking with Lynn Corkin about Van Morrison's Belfast. Our phone number is 877-333-7425. And Randy's calling from Cleveland in Ohio. Randy, thanks for your call.
16: Hey there, Rick. I'm from Cleveland, Ohio, and I have the Rock and Roll Hall of Fame pretty much in my backyard, and I'm a big Van Morrison fan. And I was wondering, where are some of the most notable or best music venues or bars that Van Morrison was known to play at early in his career in either Belfast or anywhere in Northern Ireland?
2: Well, the main one that he played when he was in Them, you know, he's the lead singer of Them, and there was legendary gigs in a venue called the Maritime, which no longer exists, sadly. But, you know, in his early career, he would have played in a lot of little church halls or cricket clubs, stuff like that. But really, it was the Maritime. I mean, the site is still there, but it's not a music club anymore. But one of his most famous concerts was in the Grand Opera House in Belfast. And there is a live album, fantastic live album, Live at the Opera House. I think it was from about 1980s, I think. He was inducted into the Hall of Fame in 1993, I believe.
16: Yes.
2: Thank you for calling.
15: Thanks, Randy. It must be fun to live in Cleveland with the Rock and Roll Hall of Fame in your backyard. Thanks, Randy.
16: Thank you.
15: Lynn, we could talk about a lot of sites in Belfast, the Titanic, a wonderful Titanic exhibit, and the City Hall, and the beautiful pubs, the Crown Liquor Salon, and the Ulster Museum. So impressive. But let's stick with the Van Morrison Trail.
1: as you walk along the Van Morrison Trail, designed for tourists, designed mm-hmm. for fans of Van Morrison, mm-hmm. I imagine you've done it many times.
2: I have, yeah.
1: What are a few of the sights that you'd see that are particularly impressive and memorable for you?
2: Well, the most memorable would be Cypress Avenue, because within that section of East Belfast, you know, the street that he grew up in, the street that my mom and all her family grew up in, would have been a very typical working class street. Uh-huh. And Cypress Avenue was a magical place. It was only about three streets away, but it was just a magical place. Tree-lined doctors, ministers of the church lived there. And for Van Morrison, it was very much into the mystic, you know, a place of contemplation, a place of, sounds like some romantic liaisons as well in Cypress Avenue.
1: Does it have the same character now as it did when Van Morrison was inspired by it?
2: It's still a beautiful street. And then many years after he wrote that, just a few years ago, my mum said, I hear you all playing that song Cypress Avenue a lot. Did I ever tell you that Daddy proposed to me in Cypress Avenue? And it just seemed to fit perfectly because, again, for her, it was a magical place to go and walking with your love. You know, you didn't go to bars in the days of my mum's courting days. You went and had a nice walk, and they went in Cypress Avenue. And my mum had never heard of Van Morrison, but it just seems a perfect story that my existence is due to Cypress Avenue when my dad proposed to mum, and then they got married, and then they had all these Van Morrison fans as children.
1: And now when you hear that song, it's like it was written for you.
2: It was written for me. And I could never have imagined when I first heard his music way back in the late 70s that one day I'd be a tour guide and I'd be taking people around the Van Morrison Trail. And again about Cypress Avenue, on his 70th birthday, 31st of August 2015, somebody had the bright idea, imagine if you could get Van Morrison to sing in Cypress Avenue on his 70th birthday. And he did. Two shows, sold out. Magical. People came from around the world. He's very proud to be a Belfast man. In fact, when he was knighted by, I think, Prince Charles in 2016, he was very happy and proud when he came out, and he was with his daughter Shanna, who was born in 1970, 71, something like that. She sings with him too. And he said to the journalists, not bad for a blue-eyed soul singer from Belfast. Sir Van Morrison, I am now.
1: He seemed
2: very tickled by that. Oh, he is Sir Van Morrison. Yeah. And of course, one of his most famous songs is Here Comes the Night. So it was all now Here Comes the Night, K-N-I-G-H-T.
1: Oh, Here Comes the Night. Yeah, That's perfect. I get a sense as a citizen of Belfast, you're pretty proud of Van Morrison.
2: I am so proud. I love his music so much, but I feel he has transformed our image of our city. Uh-huh. It used to be that blues songs were about Route 66 and the Mississippi and Chicago and all that. Nobody sang songs about Belfast.
1: Right.
2: Nobody made art out of those mean streets. But Van Morrison did.
1: Beautiful. Thanks so much, Lynn Corkin.
2: You're welcome. Thank you for having me.

0: That's a quick sample of the Caledonian soul music of a very early Van Morrison piece from 1965, when he sang with a band called Them. They brought the hard-driving blues rock to a West Belfast seaman's hostel called the Maritime Hotel, before Van set off on his own solo career. Up next, we head to Scotland to learn about the Roma communities of Europe with Maddie Potter. And we'll help you get some serious steps in on your own with adventure travel planner Neil Lapping. 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It's Travel with Rick Steves.
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0: There's a legend that says when God was sharing his gifts with the peoples of the world, the Romani showed up late. So they were given the whole world to wander instead. It wasn't until Madeline Potter was in her 20s that she began to discover how the Romani history was intertwined with her own family story. Growing up in post-communist Romania, her childhood dreams of traveling came before she knew that, prior to the Second World War, her relatives on her father's side had largely been nomads. Some eluded being sent to prison camps like Dachau. Some didn't. As Maddie investigated the stories of various groups of Romani travelers, she found histories that were inextricably linked, including by being misunderstood, harassed, and deported. She's written The Roma, a traveling history to provide a personal portrait of the Romani people, where they've traveled, where they've settled, and what it means to be Romani today. She's back with us today on Travel with Rick Steves to take a closer look at some of the Roma communities in Europe and in the U.S. Maddie, it's good to talk to you again.
7: It's really good to be here. Thank you so much, Rick, for having me.
0: We encounter Roma people in our travels, and we don't realize that the Roma community is vast and it is disparate. Is that the word? There's sort of a diaspora of the Roma community. In a nutshell, tell us the story of where the Roma people originated and where they are now.
7: The Roma originated in northern India, roughly what is today the territory of Rajasthan and also Pakistan. They migrated westwards, roughly the 11th century, and then now they are widely spread across Europe, North America, but also more broadly in Latin America, for example. There's a big community of Romani people in Brazil. So there are Romani communities across the world, but all Roma originate from northern India.
0: And Maddie, when you wrote your book, it's a traveling history.
7: It is.
0: When I read a history book, I expect a chronology.
7: Yes. You know,
0: and it's a 1,000-year story. It started here and then this, then this, then that. But your book is based on geographical regions, on countries.
7: It is.
0: Without the chronology.
7: Yeah.
0: And that's not accidental, is it?
7: It's not. It's very deliberate because I was hoping to trace that, to pay tribute to that history of nomadism, to trace that sense of movement that has been associated with the Romani people, but also to trace my own journey. So the book begins in Britain, where I live now, and then we move to Romania, where I was born and grew up, and then come back to Britain through a series of stopping places, including France, mm-hmm. Germany, Spain, the US.
0: All right. Well, I'd love to just touch on the Roma presence in four countries. I'd love to go to Britain, Germany, Spain, and the U.S. Tell us about the presence of the Roma people in Great Britain.
7: Yeah, so the Romani presence in Great Britain dates back to roughly the 16th century when they were first spotted here. They were very quickly persecuted. Henry VIII very famously passed his Egyptians Act, which sought to banish Romani people from the country.
0: And when you say Egyptian Act, that kind of harkens back to the misunderstanding that Europeans thought the Roma people came from Egypt and they called them Egyptians, which is gypsies is a derivation of that misnomer.
7: Exactly. Yeah, that's it.
0: The king decided to punish the Egyptians, who were actually the Roma people that came from India.
7: Exactly. That's a great way of putting it. Yeah, that was it.
0: But there's still 200,000 Roma living in Britain. For a lot of travelers, we're fascinated by Roma communities, and we get the, what are they called, the travelers and the Roma mixed up. Who are the travelers and how do they relate to the Roma?
7: The term travelers tend to refer to indigenous European travelers, particularly Irish travelers, a really, really important presence in Ireland, who also suffer tremendous marginalization and persecution for being nomadic.
0: Is this a, are travelers an ethnic group or sort of a subculture by their free spirits?
7: They are an ethnic group because they've tended to keep away from the settled communities. Now, during the 19th century, the Romani people who arrived in Britain during the 16th century and the Irish travelling community tended to become closer and closer, and there's been a lot of intermixing between the two. So now the cultures tend to be quite closely associated.
0: So that explains the confusion that travellers have, because sometimes you don't know, are these gypsies or are these travellers?
7: Yeah, you know? So with the British Romanies, they're called, because again, there are so many subgroups of Romani people, technically they're called the Romani Chals. So the Romani Chals have tended to develop a sense of closeness with Irish travellers.
0: Let's travel over to Germany. And when I was in Germany, I was impressed by, you know, we go to Berlin forever to remember the horrors of the Holocaust. And of course, 6 million Jews were killed by Hitler, but what, 500,000 Roma and Sinti people were killed and other groups that didn't fit his horrible utopian ideal were ended up in concentration camps and it was ethnic cleansing. I finally came to Berlin one year and there was a monument to the Roma and Sinti people. Finally, recognition of this tragedy, but I didn't know the term Sinti. Tell us about the Roma community in Germany and who the Sinti are.
7: The term Sinti refers to a particular subgroup of the Romani people, so they are also descended from that same group that migrated out of northern India. But they prefer the term Sinti to refer to themselves. Again, there are so many subgroups. Each of them prefer their own terms. Some prefer to be called gypsies, some don't. Some prefer Sinti, some prefer Gitanos.
0: But this is the frustrating thing for me because you don't,
7: you know,
0: you don't understand the complexity of it all, and you're damned if you do and you're damned if you don't, because somebody in this community said, we're not Roma, we're Sinti.
7: Yeah.
0: Who is the spokesperson for a disparate group of nomads?
7: So each group tends to have their own preference when it comes to terminology. I think it's quite safe to. So in Germany, the official terminology is Roma and Sinti, precisely because...
0: Yeah, I noticed that. In Germany, it's like you do Roma and Sinti.
7: Exactly.
0: In some countries, it's just clearly Roma. I think in the United States, if you say gypsy, it is universally considered a slur. On the other hand, if you go to Hungary or if you go to southern Spain, the Roma people there might call themselves gypsies.
7: Yeah, exactly. Or Gitanos or whatever.
0: Gitanos, which is the Spanish word for gypsies.
7: Yeah, exactly. It shares the etymology.
0: That's one thing I've got an interesting thing is people, a lot of Americans go, you can't say Allah. Well, Allah is God in Arabic. You know, it's just people get hung up on, oh, that's a different language for the same word. Gitano. To me, when I see Gitano, I see the word gypsy.
7: Yeah, they share the same etymology that comes from Egyptian.
0: Yeah. Well, there you go. This is Travel with Rick Steves, and we're getting a personal look at the history and culture of the Roma people right now with Dr. Madeline Potter. She's a teaching and research fellow at the University of Edinburgh, and her book is Roma, A Traveling History. Madeline, you make the histories in the different chapters of your book that feature different countries that host Roma communities. You make that so much more vivid with stories of individuals. And in Germany, you talk about the boxer Johann Trollmann.
7: Yeah.
0: In fact, you call him one of the bravest men to ever have lived in his defiant way of looking the devil in the eye and sneering at him.
7: Yeah, to me, he is one of the bravest men ever to have lived. So he was from a Sinti community. He was a boxer. He was brilliant. He had this amazing style of boxing, which was a bit like dancing around. So he was very difficult to pin down. So he would kind of shift and dance around and avoid the punches. And then suddenly he would just come in and out of nowhere appear and start raining punches on his opponent. And he was this very, very charming young man. But unfortunately, he was around as a Shinto boxer during the rise of the Nazi Party. So he was persecuted for it. There was this really, really amazing fight where he was very clearly winning and the crowds were on his side. But then the jury, the judges, declared it uncertain result because they couldn't award the title to a gypsy, essentially. The crowd was furious.
0: But he was on the German team, right?
7: But he was fighting against, so it was internal championship in Germany, yeah. The crowd was furious, so the jury had to award him the title. But then later, very cowardly so, when they were away from the wrath of the people, they stripped him of his title. When he was to box again, they told him that he was not allowed to, that he had to box in a German style, not dance around, which they associated racially with the Romani people. There were so many caricatures in the right-wing sports press that mocked him, that emphasized his ethnic features, that were featuring a little kind of violin in a thought bubble. They were absolutely horrible racist caricatures. So what he did, he thought, okay, if the Nazis want this kind of blonde Aryan ideal, I am going to give them that blonde Aryan ideal. So he went and bleached his hair. So when everybody was expecting him to come into the ring, he was famous by now, people were shocked because what came on was not the usual Johann Trollmann, but a caricature of him mocking those Nazis with bleached peroxide blonde hair, and he had doused his skin in flour to make himself look white. And I think it takes absolute courage to do that. During those times.
0: What a tremendous example of wit and pride.
7: Yes, yeah.
0: And courage. With a story like that, you can draw a better understanding of the plight of the Roma people and their spirit and character to live through that.
7: Exactly. And that's what I mean, looking the devil in the eye and sneering at him.
0: Yeah. Tell us who was this Mary Squires that you featured?
7: She's a woman who lived during the 18th century who was accused of kidnap and theft when a young woman by the name of Elizabeth just suddenly vanished into thin air. She was just going to visit her aunt and uncle and never returned home. Nobody really knew what happened to her. And then a month later, she returned home. She looked a mess. She was bloodied and bruised and abused. And she claimed that she had been kidnapped and imprisoned by a posse of villains whose head was this gypsy woman called Mary Squires. So Mary Squires was arrested and eventually she was convicted. She was condemned to death. But there was a judge called Sir Chris Gascoigne who was very, very suspicious of this whole affair. So he started looking into it, partly because there was this whole public hysteria around the case. And he found that crowds, the mobs that had gathered outside, had prevented potentially very, very valuable witnesses from entering. So he started his own investigation and he managed to find that Mary Squires had an alibi. So he managed to convince the jury actually to overturn her conviction. But he then faced the wrath of the people who called him the king of the gypsies and who attacked him. But Mary Squires was released and Elizabeth was convicted of perjury.
0: Ah, well, this kind of relates to the underdog status in legal circles of the Roma people. I mean, it's just that kind of travels with a nomadic community. Okay, on our trip through Europe to find Roma culture, let's go down to Spain, because I believe there are more Roma people in Spain than anywhere else in Europe, I think. It's the biggest presence I've seen in my travels. 750,000 people estimated,
7: yeah,
0: with Roma heritage in Spain.
7: Yeah.
0: The story there has a long history. Way back in 1763, they were given by the king equal citizenship. on the condition of assimilation.
7: Yes.
0: That's the big condition.
7: That's the catch, yeah.
0: So that basically means stop speaking your Hindi language and embrace the church and the king and what it is to be Spanish.
7: And that's why, again, going back to that question of what terms do particular groups prefer? And these terms are very much tied with the history of the country, because when that happened, they tried to ban the Romani language and they tried to ban the term Gitano. So the fact that they continued to call themselves Gitanos is a matter of pride for those communities, right?
0: Wow.
7: So the term itself in Spain is often associated with the sense of pride and resistance. And that's what I mean, that these terms are very much tied in with particular groups in particular countries and places, because they have these individual histories.
0: Consequently, the word gypsy to this day could be more permissible in Andalusia, in southern Spain. The Roma there call themselves gypsies.
7: Yeah.
0: So you need to know the cultural context.
7: Exactly.
0: When you want to be sensitive
7: to think the cultural context is absolutely paramount,
0: Very, very important. There is so much to know about the Roma community. It's interesting how there's 12 million Roma in Europe. Again, that's as many people as are in Greece or Portugal. And Roma really kind of flies under the radar, unless you know where to look. But when you know where to look, you can find it. Madeline Potter grew up in post-communist Romania and explores her family background in her book, The Roma, A Traveling History. Today, she's a teaching research fellow at the University of Edinburgh. Maddie first spoke with us in 2025 about her book on the Roma and about her interest in visiting sites associated with Gothic literature. Look for web links to those conversations in the notes for this week's show at ricksteves.com/radio. Now, I'd just like to finish in the United States. There's a million Roma people here in the United States with a long history. What should we know about the Roma in America?
7: So one thing that really stands out for American Romani history is that the travel didn't take the usual pattern of moving from India westwards, but that they came with the waves of migration and colonialism from Europe. So a lot of them were shipped over as indentured servants to colonies. We know that in Christopher Columbus's third voyage, for example, there were a number of Romani people who were being banished. We know that France shipped a lot of its Romani people to French Louisiana. So they were sent off either as indentured servants or as undesirables into the colonies, into the New World. Mm-hmm. So it's tied in with that history rather than the natural migration. And then also after the fall of the Iron Curtain in 1989, there was a lot of there were new waves of migration of Romani people into the States. And today the majority of Roma in the U.S. on the West Coast and in California.
0: And they still identify with their Romani
7: heritage. They
0: do,
7: yeah.
0: You know, when we think, Madeline, about the diaspora, the fact that millions and millions of Roma people, they left India 1,000 years ago, and today that culture survives in countries all over the planet. Let's just finish our conversation with Roma people. Disparate as they are, do they have heroes? You were a child in a Roma community in Romania. Who were your heroes? What is a Roma hero?
7: A Roma hero is a person that we really admire, that we really just grow up with legends about. There are stories. Unfortunately, when I was growing up, there was this shame associated in the public sphere with being Romani. There was not much talk about Romani people. It was something that was just chucked to the side. People didn't really, really talk about it much. But if you, and this is what I was trying to do in the book, is to collect these stories of wonderful Romani people who've lived and resisted and did something for the community. So I think one of my favorite Romani heroines is Katarina Taikon, who was a Swedish Romani woman who was called the Martin Luther King of Sweden. He did tremendous work for the rights of Romani people.
0: Well, there are inspirational stories coming out of the Roma community from every country where they have a presence. And Madeline Potter, thank you for shining a light on this fascinating dimension of our many-faceted world. Best wishes in your teaching and your travels.
7: Thank you so much, Rick. So happy to have been here. Thank you.
0: Madeline Potter examines how three prominent Irish authors used monsters as a way to grapple with questions of the afterlife and with what's sacred or profane. It's in her latest book called Theological Monsters, Religion and Irish Gothic. Get up close to the scenery and cultures of Europe and away from the tourist crowds with a little help for wandering off on your own. That's next on Travel with Rick Steves.
8: Could gun control activist David Hogg become the next chair of the Democratic National Committee? 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
0: I love how you can never exhaust Europe of the travel fun it has to offer. I've spent 3 months a year ever since I was a student exploring Europe, and it never gets old, and there's always new ways to travel. And lately I'm on a hiking venerable trails kick. In fact, for the last 3 years, that's been my vacation. I'm a big believer in avoiding the crowds by not going where the crowds are. And when you're on a beautiful trail anywhere in Europe, it's you and nature and beautiful bits of culture. I love how nature and culture shared the same crib in Europe, and you experience that so vividly and intimately when you commit yourself to a serious hike. Not just a short walk from a pull-out where you park your car, but actually hiking from hotel to hotel to hotel for several days. And I'm joined right now by Neil Lapping, and he's a man who's been a pioneer in putting together tours where you organize a great route, you book hotels, and then you arrange for a Sherpa service to take bags from one hotel to the next so travelers can just frolic freely with their day bag up a ridge down into the next valley and find their bag waiting at a hotel and a big appetite ready to enjoy a good local dinner and do it all again tomorrow. Neil, thanks for joining us.
16: Great to be here, Rick.
0: Excuse me, I just sort of ventured off onto my visions and memories of hiking this way around.
16: It looked like you were enjoying it. You looked like you were right back there.
0: I'm serious. It's something I look forward to. I kind of enjoy hiking in Europe because there's no way I can have to research. You know, I can't go to Lisbon or Copenhagen without worrying about research and hotels and restaurants. But I don't cover hikes in my guidebooks, and I'm just there enjoying, as I said, the culture and the nature together. I know that you run a company called Max Adventure, and for decades now, you've been organizing these tours. It's kind of trendy these days. More and more people are seeing this as a kind of tourism, isn't it? You can go on your own, or you can hire somebody to essentially propose a route, book the hotels, and provide the Sherpa service to take your bag from one hotel to the next.
16: For me, I've just loved connecting people with places across Europe and trails and great experiences. And the way we do that and create these incredible moments, these moments of connection with your traveling companions and people, has been through hiking and hiking trails and that getting into a journey every day. And I still do those every year with my wife, my kids. That's our vacation too. Last year it was biking in Portugal. Huh. The year before it was hiking in the Bernese Oberland. The kids are going to be a bit grumpy about it now. They're teenagers, and you know,
0: I love
16: a bit of arguments.
0: They're teenagers, yeah. Well, that's a good way. I just think it's great parenting to get your kids out on the road. And now you did with your family the Berner Oberland. I was just that's the tour that I've done without having the help of a tour company. I just booked four great hotels in a region I've known and loved for a long time, but I've always been intrigued by these hotels that are off the grid that 150 years ago were venerable places, destinations, you know.
16: There are so many fabulous hotels like that around Europe. There's a lovely one in the Val d'Anniviers in Switzerland called the Hotel Weisshorn.
0: Oh, yeah.
16: And we've had a couple of New Year's Eves there. So not hiking in the summer, but actually snowshoeing in the winter. And the only way you can get up is either ski touring or snowshoeing.
0: Oh,
16: and
0: wow.
16: It was built to service the Victorian Mountaineers
0: The Victorian Mountaineers. That was the late 1800s, basically.
16: You know, they've got this history of welcoming mountain travelers for hundreds of years. And it's still the same experience. You meet people from all over the world.
0: Yeah.
16: You have an amazing dinner. You meet great people. It's so much fun. And the next day you hike or you snowshoe off.
0: And you actually have these hotels. Some of them are literally off the grid. They're a two-hour hike from the nearest paved road or vehicle. Sometimes no electricity, sometimes no menu, but always a good convivial crowd and a warm welcome and a comfortable bed. And you're sleeping in this woody, historical sort of dream come true high up in the mountains that has been housing hikers for more than a century.
16: And what I often love is often it's been run by the same family for many, many generations. So you've got this lovely continuity and history of, you know, this is just what they do and what their pride and pleasure is of welcoming travelers.
0: Talk about history, Neil. Do you know Schinnigeplatt?
16: Yes.
0: You hike from Wildersville, just outside of Interlock, and you take the old cogwheel train up to the very top, Schinnigeplatt.
16: Yep.
0: And from there, you take my favorite hike anywhere in the Berner Oberland along a ridge all the way to First and come down to Grindelwald. But I needed a jump on that hike so I could catch the last lift in First down because I didn't want to hike all the way down and I didn't want to rush my hike. So I slept at the beginning of the hike up on the ridge on the top Schinnigeplatt. That hotel was so traditional, they still left the bedpans and the washing basin out in the hallway. And it was this old 150-year-old porcelain basin and jug that people would actually pee in the middle of the night, I guess, and all that kind of thing.
16: Well, hope you don't get the jug and the bedpan confused. You know, make sure you keep those apart.
0: But we didn't actually use it, but I thought this is a cool touch. And as you mentioned, it had been in the same family for generations.
16: That is the best hike in Europe, in my opinion. From Schinnigeplatt, I've done it several times. Once in glorious sunshine, once in an absolute snowstorm, where we were doing it in summer and the weather turned. And I was like, we're still going. Let's go. We caught the train up and we hiked. There's a hut about halfway along called the...
0: It's called the greedy source of drinks. You cannot have a picnic there without paying for a drink. They have water, but you've got to. And we had to. There's not much water on that trail. I know that hut you're talking about. I don't blame them, but you can't just fill up your water bottle there.
16: No, we arrived in the middle of a snowstorm. We were spending the night, but that hike, when you've got the lakes from Interlaken down on your left hand side,
0: yeah,
16: and you've got the Eiger, the Monk and the Jungfrau on the other side. It's just beyond belief, isn't it?
0: By the way, this is Travel with Rick Steves. I'm talking with Neil Lapping, and he lives in Glasgow in Scotland. And he's for 20 or 30 years been organizing mountain hikes with his company Max Adventure. Neil, these hikes are all over the place. Let's talk about very, very briefly where people might find these venerable multi-day walks in Europe that they could learn more, and they could do it on their own, or they could hire any number of hiking companies to help book the hotels and provide the Sherpa service that takes their bag from one hotel to the next and provides a smart route. What are some of the classics that people should be mindful of?
16: So I think it starts with what you're looking for. What do you love? So if it's mountains, I think you can't beat the Tour de Mont Blanc. A circuit around Mont Blanc, starting in the Chamonix Valley, going through France, Switzerland, Italy, and coming back into the Chamonix Valley. I think that's the mountain classic.
0: And that's 100 miles and 10 days, I guess, by my pace. I did it in 6 days with a tour where we cherry-picked just the best 6 days and 60 miles and took public buses through the boring parts. And it was a beautiful week on the trail hiking around Mont Blanc.
16: And that's the thing, they're super flexible. You can do as much as a little as you want. I think staying in the mountains, you can't go far wrong in the Dolomites. The Dolomites are those dramatic limestone peaks, you know, northern Italy, where you've got fantastic people and welcome. And, you know, of an evening, everyone's promenading down the high street and, you know, having their aperitif and their evening chat. So I think that mountain culture in the Dolomites are just fantastic. And the super well-known walk there is the Alta Via 1.
17: Yeah.
16: There are various variations. There's also an Alta Via 2. And you can cherry pick, pick and choose the best sections of that as well. You know, they're pretty full on, the big ones with stays in mountain huts, but you can really kind of tailor it to what you want. So those are probably the two big mountain ones.
17: Mont Blanc, the hike around Mont Blanc, which starts in France, goes through Italy and Switzerland and finishes back in France.
16: Yeah.
17: And then the various Dolomite hikes in the north of Italy. Those would be perhaps the two most popular examples of hiking on venerable trails. I think you could make Zermatt a home base and hike forever just from that home base in and around the Matterhorn. And you and I both love the Berner Oberland around Interlaken.
16: Berner Oberland's fantastic as well.
17: But let's leave the Alps and we'll go to other places. I love the TV series Poldark, and it's filmed in Cornwall in southwest England. And there is, what is it called, the Southwest Coastal Trail or something?
16: The Southwest Coastal Path is an absolute delight. It's over 600 miles, and it starts on the west coast, and you follow that, the coast of Devon and Cornwall and back into Devon, just over 600 miles. And some adventurers will do the whole thing, and it's amazing, yeah. And I'm in awe of that. But most people will do 5-6 days, either on the Atlantic side, you know, yeah, around St. Ives and Padstow, where you've got the little fishing boats coming in and Rick Stein's famous restaurants and, you know, this great Cornish life and, you know, very kind of special culture down there. The other great places are just like around the Lizard, where so many maritime adventures started.
17: Yeah. And
16: so,
17: that is, if people have watched the movie or the series Poldark, it's filmed there because it's just so drop-dead beautiful. We've filmed there. I've hiked there. It's gorgeous. The Cotswolds in England are very popular. Most people do it by car, and they only see the places you can drive to. I've taken a few all-day hikes in the Cotswolds, and I'll tell you, if you get away from the cars, and if you see the villages from tops of hills, and if you see the backyards walking through the farms, it's a whole different Cotswolds.
16: The first time I went to the Cotswolds and hiked there, I was just going, wow, okay, this is England. It is picture perfect. You walk from one impossibly beautiful village of little houses and cottages and flowers and roses, and you're like, it couldn't get any better. And you get to the next one and you're like, wow, wow, wow. The problem is it takes forever to get anywhere because you're taking so many pictures.
17: Yeah.
16: And I think in the summer, it's just delightful. And then, you know, you pitch up at some tiny village and there's always a pub.
17: Okay, so that covers Britain. I mean, you could talk more and more, but I want to cover a little more. How about coastal areas in the south of Europe? Portugal, Spain, Italy?
16: So there are a couple of areas that are absolute classics and have really known for a while. So in Italy, the Cinque Terre and the Amalfi Coast are just two absolute knockouts. The Cinque Terre is getting pretty busy now. Amalfi Coast is still just, you know, stairs after stairs into kind of, as soon as you get away from the coast, you're into the mountains and smaller villages and towns, but you've got these drop-dead views across the Mediterranean, across to the Isle of Capri.
17: What about pilgrimages? There's a lot of people are on these, you know, beloved, time-honored, venerable pilgrimage trails.
16: So the Camino is the most famous, and that's been a pilgrimage since the Middle Ages. You know, it was a pilgrimage to Santiago de Compostela, and that has had this amazing renaissance in the last 30 or 40 years where people are looking for connection and experience. And you can do everything from, you know, walking from the French border, Saint-Jean-Pierre-de-Port, to 700 or 800 kilometers all the way to Santiago. Or you can just walk the last 100 kilometers. And there are multiple routes that go in. You know, some come up through Portugal. You can start from Porto or Lisbon. Some come along the northern coast of Spain and Bilbao and Santander. So there's this amazing camaraderie where everyone's like, Buen Camino.
17: I noticed in your company, you've got a short, less than a week hike for the last stretch of the Camino. I think it's like 30 days you allocate to go from Saint-Jean-Pied-de-Port
16: It's about that. Most people take about
17: and
16: that.
17: And most people don't have that much time. A lot of people do it in segments, which is permissible, or a lot of people do what you offer in Mac Adventure is the last week.
16: You get your Compostela, and if you've done more than the last 100 kilometers, so, you know, that's the kind of pilgrim certificate. The Camino is the best known, but there are other pilgrimages around Europe. You know, the Via Francigena starts on the Swiss border and finishes in Rome. It's a lot less well known, but you'd be surprised how many people are now taking that time out to reconnect, you know, often. Yeah. And often we get a lot of solo walkers. I actually first discovered the Camino when my mom did it at a kind of changing time of her life. And I was like, what's this you're doing? She's like, oh yeah, I've just got my pack and I'm staying in Auberges every night. And I was like, what are you doing, mom?
17: You know, this is your mom. That's great.
16: And she met people that she's still in touch with 20 years later. So it was a formative experience of her life and just amazing thing to do.
17: There's even a Camino or a pilgrimage trail that goes in Norway all the way up to Trondheim.
16: Yeah. I think it's around St. Olaf, I think.
17: Yeah. We're getting inspired to take off on the classic trails of Europe right now on Travel with Rick Steves with a little help from Neil Lapping of Max Adventure. Neil's company advises solo travelers, couples, and small groups on planning active travels on hundreds of hiking and cycling trails in Europe and the UK, Japan, and New Zealand. Their website is maxadventure.com, and being based in Scotland, that's spelled M-A-C-S, adventure. Neil, if you could take me just to one spot with your family on one of the happy days when all of you were out there in the wonders of nature, where would we be and what would we be marveling at?
16: Going back, I think it was 2019, we did the GR5, which is the hike from Lake Geneva to

0: amazing experience of chatting and swimming in mountain rivers and lakes and, you know, this great adventure. One day we made my son walk so far that we had to bribe him and buy him a guinea pig when we got home. And you've just had this amazing experience. But that moment, as we saw Chamonix, we knew that Chamonix Ice, the best ice cream shop in Chamonix, and we said to the kids, the first thing we're doing, and, you know, looking down at Chamonix, first place we went was Chamonix Ice. They got the most enormous ice creams. And that's just those moments of connection and specialness are what comes out of these self-guided adventures through Europe.
1: Oh, jeez. You know, just, it's so fun to share our experiences, Neil, because anybody who's had these nature in the extreme experiences can get together and just celebrate the memories that it created. But you're talking about your favorite hike is going from Lake Geneva to Chamonix. And I went from Lake Geneva basically to Chamonix on a taxi transfer to catch my hike around Mont Blanc in Chamonix. And you're just reminding me there is great hikes everywhere. And then for you to come around the corner and find Brevent, that hike, that traverse high above Chamonix with the Mount Blanc, the highest mountain in Europe, 15,000 feet right across the valley, that was the climax of our Tour de Mont Blanc hike. And it was the very best day that we traversed over. And then we rode the lift into Chamonix. And instead of Chamonix Ice, like for the ice cream for your kids, we came into town and an organist was practicing in the old church right on the main square, playing the beautiful pipe organ. And we sat down there and listened to that pipe organ play high up in the mountains of France, the Alps, and just thought, what a glorious experience we've had. And then we went out to a wonderful dinner, and we just thought, when's our next hike?
0: I think that is the thing that so many people come away. It's never what's on the itinerary, what's in your plan.
1: That's right.
0: Always the unexpected. It's the person you bump in against the trail. It's the organist. It's the musician.
1: Yeah.
0: It's the person you meet on the table. It's the restaurant you never knew about. It's all these unexpected things that when you travel slowly, you discover them.
1: When you travel slowly, there you go. Neil Lapping, thank you so much. And I'd love to spend a day on that ridge high above of Interlaken, hiking with lakes on one side, stretching all the way to Germany, and the most incredible alpine panorama anywhere around on the other, and just have a glorious day.
0: You and me both. Thanks, Rick.
1: Take care, Neil.
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11: Good morning. President Trump announces new negotiations with Tehran after calling off an attack on Iran over the weekend. He says they'll be aimed at reopening the Strait of Hormuz and ending Tehran's nuclear ambitions. Middle East expert on the way to explain.
10: Wildfires continue to cause havoc across Europe. Greece has become the focal point as firefighters battle flames west of Athens. We'll

0: It's been 1 year since federal funding was eliminated for public radio. 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
1: They grew. Some of them have even had the opportunity to play for their states in some of our youth games, like the under 15, under 17, and young tournaments that we have for young girls as well.
2: Let's talk about the impact that the entire Creole Cricket Festival has had on these girls and their communities. Now, beyond teaching them how to play cricket, has this festival had an impact on the girls?
1: Definitely it has. There are some girls that have graduated from, you know, just being involved in cricket to playing for their states. Some of them, you know, playing for under 15, under 17. It has also impacted in the states, whereby some schools that don't even have sports activity or sports environments, bringing cricket in now, majority of the schools now introduce cricket activities in their schools. Some of them don't even have idea of what they will be doing or what they will want to do. Cricket has just given them that platform.
2: All right, Agatha, before I let you go, the Creole Cricket Festival has now won the ICC Global Development Award. What does this recognition mean for Nigeria Cricket Federation and everyone involved in the project?
1: It means a lot. Just by winning this award, it has also been able to put Nigeria out there in the global stage. And it has also been able to inspire cricket in Nigeria. It has also been able to spread cricket in Nigeria to so many places, so many individuals that didn't even know cricket was, you know, existed. But by virtue of this award, Nigerian cricket has been able to make a strong statement.
3: That's Agatha Udiale, who's the Women's Development Manager for the Nigerian Cricket Federation. It gladdens my heart, this story, Catherine, because both my teenagers really love cricket. It's the one thing that they're both very into. But my daughter particularly is passionate about cricket. So to hear about, you know, girls her age in other parts of the world who are getting the opportunity to play the sport is great. And to hear that the efforts are being recognised in this way.
4: Indeed, and I've just been looking at some videos online of some of the girls there in Zamfara State playing Creole cricket, and they're incredible pictures, just seeing these happy young girls playing this game, which, to be fair, Andrew, I hadn't heard about Creole cricket and how it's different from other forms of cricket before.
3: There's lots of, all around the world, there's lots of different versions of cricket being developed that make it a bit shorter, a bit more playable, a bit easier to get your head around, all of that, and it's a good example of that. This is Newsday from the BBC World Service. It's Catherine and Andrew with you, and the headlines are coming up. Do stay with us.
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4: Hello and welcome to Newsday on the BBC World Service with Andrew Peach in London and Catherine Garahanga in Nairobi.
3: President Trump says there'll be new negotiations with Tehran after calling off a big attack on Iran over the weekend. The US leader says the aim is to reopen the Strait of Hormuz and end Tehran's nuclear ambitions. We're going to get a view on what he's had to say from Tehran shortly.
4: Wildfires continue to cause havoc across Europe. We'll go to Italy, where authorities have put its cities on its highest alert as a fourth heatwave hits the country, with temperatures once again topping 40 degrees Celsius.
3: And we're going to talk about the pop star Ariana Grande, who said she's withdrawing from public appearances for the foreseeable future amid speculation about her health. All of that on the way for you here on Newsday from the BBC World Service after the latest BBC News.
11: BBC News with Neil Nunes. President Trump has said the United States will begin new talks with Iran.

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1: It's been 1 year since federal funding was eliminated for public radio. 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
2: Alpha Cisse, who also serves now as Sierra Leone's Justice Minister.
3: Well, of course, I've been speaking with the Dutch government. We do note that the Dutch government is interested in an individual who is alleged to be based here in Sierra Leone running operations in the drug trade.
4: But he's been widely seen. There are photos and videos of him with the president and the first lady in the last couple of years. Isn't he raising a family with the president's daughter?
3: I wouldn't know
4: if he's raising a family with the president's daughter.
3: Look, the point is that it's a matter that we take very seriously. If he's confirmed to be the person of interest, that person will be arrested.
2: Alpha Cisse, Sierra Leone's Attorney General. Well, in the last few weeks, the Dutch Justice Ministry has gone further, calling on Brussels to introduce EU-wide sanctions against Sierra Leone for its perceived refusal to extradite this wanted fugitive.
5: And that was the BBC's Ed Butler reporting. 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Andrew, we've had a couple of texts coming in from the region, from Sierra Leone and Liberia. People there talking about their concerns when it comes to drugs trafficking through the region. Some of them haven't wanted to share their names, but there are concerns there that drug traffickers are working with the governments in Sierra Leone and Liberia. Of course, those governments would deny that. 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
5: Hello and welcome to Newsday on the BBC World Service with Andrew Peach in London and Catherine Bjarahunga in Nairobi.
14: Good morning. President Trump has called off strikes in Iran, telling reporters on Air Force One that talks aimed at ending the conflict will get underway in the next few hours.
5: Yes, this new move is partially a response to conversations with regional partners. We'll look at the role of countries like Saudi Arabia in these negotiations.
14: Also on Newsday, wildfires continue to rage across Europe with devastating consequences. We'll look at how different countries are dealing with them.
5: Yes, we'll look at how Hungary was forced to temporarily shut down its only nuclear reactor after water levels on the Danube dropped to a record low.
14: And the price paid by paramedics and emergency workers in Lebanon during the conflict between Israel and Hezbollah. That's all on the way after the latest BBC News.
15: BBC News with David Harper. President Trump has said the United States will begin new talks with Iran on Monday. The five-month conflict has seen the US president threaten massive attacks and then call them off or conduct smaller-scale strikes. From Jerusalem, here's Yolanda Nell.
16: Mr. Trump told reporters aboard Air Force One that a plan had been in place for US forces to carry out the biggest attack since World War II, but he said he decided to give diplomacy more time after hearing from key Gulf leaders, including the Saudi Crown Prince Mohammed bin Salman, and at the request of Iran, something Tehran denied. The president didn't give details of who'll take part in negotiations later or where they'll be. Iran's Foreign Minister Abbas Araghchi has confirmed that discussions with Oman on new arrangements for the Strait of Hormuz are

0: It's been 1 year since federal funding was eliminated for public radio. 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
1: Wouldn't have been able to go this far or that far, and it would have ended up being very stressful and irritating. 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
2: Inga Persson was speaking to Matilda Whelan in that bespoken media production for the BBC World Service. It was produced by Maddie Savage. It's perhaps no surprise that Sweden is consistently in the top five countries in the world when ranked by happiness. That's it from this edition of the History Hour. Join us again next week when we journey back through time in the company of those who have lived through the drama of the past. This is Max Pearson from all of us here. Thanks for listening. Goodbye.
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11: Hello, welcome to the newsroom. I'm Ankur Desai. President Trump says new talks with Iran will begin later today after he called off major new strikes.
12: It would have been a massive attack. There's a deal on Hormuz, and then there will be a deal on the nuclear, the denuclearization of Iran.
11: Analysis with our correspondent coming up. Also, Japan and the US say they took coordinated action to prop up the yen last week after the Japanese currency fell to a 40-year low. Also on the newsroom. We look into why the global pop star Ariana Grande is deciding to withdraw from all public appearances. Also, find out more about the remarkable womb surgery which fixed a miracle baby with intestines outside of its body. And
13: the value of IP or value of games content is so large, it's really outstripping Hollywood.
11: We look at the proposed multi-billion dollar sale of a gaming company, EA Sports. That's all to come after this world news update.
14: BBC News with David Harper. Oil prices have fallen by more than 5% after President Trump decided not to follow through for now on his latest threat to launch a major new attack on Iran. In his latest comments, Mr. Trump has said that the US and Iran will begin new talks today, but he did not say where the negotiations would take place or who would be involved. The Iranian Foreign Ministry spokesman has said Iran is not currently in negotiations with the US. Our Middle East correspondent Yolande Nell is in Jerusalem.
15: The United Arab Emirates, Qatar and Saudi Arabia were mentioned, who had requested that he hold off on hitting Iran very hard in the way that he had threatened. That's what led to his turnaround, he said, on Saturday night. And we know that he did speak to the Saudi Crown Prince Mohammed bin Salman, who's been pushing for de-escalation. And what we understand is that US allies and mediators have been trying to revive that June memorandum of understanding between the US and Iran.
14: Japan and the US have confirmed that both countries coordinated moves to prop up the yen last week after the Japanese currency fell to a 40-year low. It was the first time both countries coordinated action on the yen since 2011. Speaking on Air Force One, President Trump said the move was a signal of friendship.
16: Yeah, they have a weakening yen and they wanted a little bit of help, but we're always there for Japan. Japan's been very good to us, with the exception, of course, of Pearl Harbor.
17: What is the US getting out of that arrangement?
16: Financial benefit.
17: Can you
16: imagine? Financial benefit. It's also the good of the world to come.
14: The government in Myanmar says the country's former leader, Aung San Suu Kyi, has met with a representative of the International Committee of the Red Cross. The Nobel Peace Prize winner has been in detention since her government was overthrown in a coup in 2021. Here's our Southeast Asia correspondent, Jonathan Head.
18: Despite repeated assurances from the military authorities that Aung San Suu Kyi is alive and well, they've never provided any clear evidence of this. Her son, Kim Aris, has in recent months mounted an international campaign demanding

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8: Good morning. President Trump called off planned strikes against Iran after U.S. allies asked him. New negotiations are slated for today. So what are the chances of success? It's Morning Edition from NPR News. Around 60,000 people had to flee their homes as wildfires spread near Spokane, Washington. I'm Steve Inskeep.
9: I'm Amy Martinez. Three massive fires are threatening the city. We'll speak with Mayor Lisa Brown about the situation on the ground. Also, former Democratic National Committee Vice Chair David Hogg on the party's internal divisions ahead of the November midterms. And many parents don't leave the house without packing snacks for their kids, but at what cost? It's Monday, August 3rd. Seven-time Super Bowl winning quarterback Tom Brady turns 49 years old today. News is next.
10: Live from NPR News in Washington, I'm Dave Mattingly. President Trump says he elected to call off renewed U.S. airstrikes against Iran at the request of Saudi Arabia, the United Arab Emirates, and Qatar as a way to give diplomacy more time.
11: When the allies asked to call it off, you got to sort of say, well, let's see. And the reason they asked is they think there's a deal.
10: That's the president speaking to reporters aboard Air Force One yesterday. Trump says Mideast allies have agreed on the framework for a deal to end the war, something he's said previously during the fighting as well as ceasefires. Trump says this latest deal includes language about resolving concerns over Iran's nuclear program. The president says the strikes he called off would have represented what he described as the biggest attack since World War II. This is the final full day of campaigning in Michigan ahead of tomorrow's Senate primary. Steve Carmody with Michigan Public says the results of the primary will have implications beyond the state.
12: The primary between Congresswoman Haley Stevens and former Detroit public health official Abdul El-Sayed is seen as a battle between the Democratic Party's establishment and progressive wings. Stevens has garnered a slew of endorsements from party leaders, including U.S. Senate Minority Leader Chuck Schumer. Meanwhile, El-Sayed has the backing of progressive stars, including Vermont Senator Bernie Sanders and Congresswoman Alexandria Ocasio-Cortez. Michigan's primary battle is not only about the direction of the National Democratic Party, but also whether Democrats or Republicans control the U.S. Senate next year. For NPR News, I'm Steve Carmody in Saginaw, Michigan.
10: Extreme heat and dry conditions continue to fuel wildfires in more than a dozen states, mainly in the western U.S. Crews are busiest in Oregon, where the National Interagency Fire Center says more than 30 large fires are still burning. Second to Oregon is Washington State. Doug Nedvornik with Spokane Public Radio says three major wildfires there have burned more than 7,000 acres near the city.
13: Fire crews are expecting a big break when the brisk winds that whipped flames into a frenzy over the weekend exit the area. Mandatory evacuation areas that reach well into Spokane's city limits are still in effect, but some of the evacuation levels have been downgraded as crews gain more control. While the gusty winds are going away, there are two new aggravating factors. The wind is expected to shift directions and blow wildfire smoke into the city, and temperatures are

It's been 1 year since federal funding was eliminated for public radio. 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
4: Good morning. North Texans remember the life of the Carrollton soldier killed while serving in Jordan last month. What is your family asking people do to honor her moving forward? I'm Nicola Say, and this is Morning Edition. President Trump canceled an attack on Iran because the perimeters of a deal had been agreed to. Analysts say sounds familiar.
5: For months now, we're seeing periods of escalation and escalatory rhetoric followed by, hey, we're very close to a deal.
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6: Live from NPR News in New York City, I'm Dwahlisa Kowtow. Acting Attorney General Todd Blanche has rescinded an order for a $1.8 billion anti-weaponization fund. NPR's Claudia Grisales reports the fund was formed to compensate President Trump's allies and rioters at the January 6th attack.
7: Blanche rescinded the $1.8 billion anti-weaponization fund in writing to address concerns holding up President Trump's nominee for attorney general before a Senate panel. Two Republican senators in their final terms, John Cornyn of Texas and Tom Tillis of North Carolina, wanted written assurances the fund was dead before moving forward with Blanche's nomination on the Senate Judiciary Committee. With the rescindment, Blanche said he was formalizing in writing his testimony before the committee that the fund would not move forward. He said no members were appointed to direct the fund, no funds were transferred, and no claims were paid. The rescindment could clear the way to advance Blanche's nomination to the Senate floor. Claudia Rizales, NPR News.
6: In Michigan, voters will soon be choosing between four-term Congresswoman Haley Stevens, a moderate, and Dr. Abdul Al-Sayed, a progressive candidate and former public health official. NPR's Tamara Keith reports on the closely watched Democratic race in the Purple State.
8: It's a true swing state, and Democrats really need to hang on to that seat, currently held by a retiring Democrat, if they want a chance of gaining control of the Senate. The primary matchup really reflects something Democrats have been wrestling with at least since 2016. Who can win, a populist progressive or a moderate favored by the Democratic establishment?
6: Establishment Democrats say for swing voters, nominating Al-Sayed is too much of a risk because some of the positions that he's taken could be painted as extreme. But those in the insurgent wing of the party say playing it safe is the real electability problem. Japan's currency, the yen, jumped against the dollar after a rare joint intervention by the U.S. and Japan last Friday. NPR's Anthony Kuhn reports.
9: Finance Minister Satsuki Katayama said that the U.S. and Japan worked together to sell dollars and buy yen last Friday to curb volatility in financial markets. The move helped the yen to bounce back from its lowest level against the dollar in nearly 40 years. President Trump told reporters that the U.S. was sending a signal of friendship as Japan wanted U.S. help. A stronger yen helps Japan by making imported food and fuel less expensive and helps the U.S. by easing pressure on Japan to sell U.S. dollar assets, which could indirectly affect U.S. interest rates. Trump quipped that Japan has been good to the U.S., with the exception of its surprise attack on Pearl Harbor in 1941. Anthony Kuhn, NPR News.
6: Stocks in Europe climbed after attacks by U.S. forces were called off this weekend. This is NPR News.
10: 6:04, and this is KERA News. I'm Sam Baker. Family officials and residents gathered in Plano this weekend to celebrate the life of the North Texas soldier killed while serving in Jordan. KERA's Emmanuel Rivas has more.
11: Loved ones remembered Isabella Gonzalez as someone who lived with purpose and never hesitated to help others. Speakers reflected on her faith, her commitment to military service, and the joy she brought to everyone around her. Her uncle, Alfredo Muñiz, encouraged mourners to remember her by the impact she made, not by the number of years she lived.
12: Don't measure Isabella's legacy by the length of her years. Measure her legacy by the depth of the love she left behind.
11: Family members said Gonzalez's legacy will live on through those she inspired to serve others. For KERA News, I'm Emmanuel Rivas.
10: Former U.S. Congresswoman and former Fort Worth Mayor Kay Granger has died.

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2: Live from NPR News in New York City, I'm Dwahli Saikautau. President Trump says talks with Iran will resume today after he backed out of threats to unleash another round of heavy strikes on Iran over the weekend. NPR's Hadil Al-Shalchi reports.
3: We're yet to hear about what the potential deal could look like, what those perimeters are. We haven't heard from the Iranians about the deal. We do know that over the weekend, Iran's foreign minister had a whole series of phone calls with Saudi Arabia, Turkey, and mediator Pakistan. He also told them that Iran will strike if it is attacked again. This has become a cyclical pattern. Trump threatens, strikes, pulls back, saying a diplomatic solution has been reached, rinse and repeat.
2: NPR's Hadil Al-Shalchi reporting. Acting Attorney General Todd Blanche officially withdrew President Trump's $1.8 billion anti-weaponization fund last night. The controversial fund would have compensated Trump's political allies and possibly violent rioters who attacked police at the U.S. Capitol on January 6th of 2021. This year, far-left challengers have notched upset wins against Democratic incumbents in deep blue congressional districts. This week, we learn if it holds in the high-stakes Michigan Senate primary, as NPR's Tamara Keith reports.
4: Control of Congress is on the line in this race that mirrors a broader Democratic Party debate. Choose your fighter, a more moderate candidate backed by the party establishment or a populist progressive. Neera Tanden of the Center for American Progress is worried about the general election.
5: The question is, can they beat Republicans, which, you know, heretofore has been untested?
4: Adam Green is co-founder of the Progressive Change Campaign Committee.
6: We consider the Michigan Senate race ground zero in the battle for the soul of the Democratic Party and an important harbinger of what is possible in the general election.
4: He argues this is an outsider moment. Tamara Keith, NPR News.
2: In Arizona, temperatures reached a record 115 degrees on Sunday. From member station KJZZ, Catherine Davis Young reports because of the heat, public cooling centers are seeing high demand.
7: At the First United Church of Christ in downtown Phoenix, cooling center staffers say lately there have been lines at the door before they even open in the mornings. Jonathan Nelson is one of the regulars.
8: Coming every day because the heat's really, really bad. I've been in the hospital because of the heat. I've been in kidney failure because of the heat.
7: Nelson has been homeless in Phoenix for 15 years, but he says this has been his hardest summer yet. If not for this site, he says he might not survive.
8: I'd probably be dead. Honestly, I'd probably be dead because of the heat. And I know it's killing a lot of people out there, too.
7: Maricopa County confirmed over 1,600 heat-related deaths in the past 3 years. Nearly half of those were among people experiencing homelessness. For NPR News, I'm Catherine Davis Young in Phoenix.
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9: 7:04, and this is KERA News. I'm Sam Baker. A funeral service was held over the weekend for the soldier from Carrollton who was killed in Jordan in June. Military leaders say Isabella Gonzalez made a lasting impression on everyone she served with. Even though Gonzalez was one of the newest soldiers in her unit, they say she quickly became a trusted teammate and leader. Brigadier General Glenn Hinkey remembered her for lifting the spirits of those around her.
10: While her time was short, her impact was incredible. She became really good at doing a really hard job. She became a source of laughter and joy. She became the glue that held her team together.
9: Speakers throughout the service encouraged the community to carry Gonzalez's legacy of service forward. An investigation into a couple in Godley accused of soliciting prostitution has led to criminal charges against three former police officers. KERA's Dylan Duke reports one of the former officers had served as police chief.
11: Michael and Ashley Ketcherside were indicted in April on prostitution charges. Prosecutors said their cell phones contained evidence showing Ashley sold sex to a Godley police officer. Kayla Lane is a former Godley school board trustee who long called for Ashley to be prosecuted.
12: It's very concerning to think that you have police officers that would be involved in that kind of criminal behavior.
11: Prosecutors now accuse the officers of working together to arrest a city council member back in 2022 to influence what agenda items passed.

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1: Here with you on a Monday on 90.1 KERE News, Nicole Osei joining you. Several far-left candidates have emerged victorious in Democratic primaries this year.
2: Democratic voters are really rejecting people who reek of playing it safe.
1: This trend may continue in Michigan this week, despite concerns with the Democratic Party that these candidates may not be able to win in the general election. We'll dive deeper into the situation and how it could impact the midterms at 7:34 on KERE News.
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1: Hundreds gathered over the weekend to celebrate the life of a fallen soldier from Carrollton who was killed last month while serving in Jordan. How did Isabella Gonzalez's family ask those to honor her moving forward? KERA News spoke to those who knew her best. Stay with us for the details. While there's an air quality alert today, expect a smoggy horizon. It's going to be sunny and hot with a high near 99. Tonight, clear and cool with a low near 76. Got a high near 100 tomorrow, but it's going to feel like 105. Tomorrow night, mostly clear with a low near 78. On Wednesday, again, sunny and hot with a high near 100. 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
6: It's Morning Edition from NPR News. I'm A. Martinez.
7: And I'm Steve Inskeep. President Trump is backing away from a promise to help Ukraine build its own air defense missiles. The idea was to let Ukrainians build their own version of the Patriot missile. Ukraine's president says his country needs more defenses now, and as if to emphasize that, Ukraine's capital faced Russian attack over the weekend. NPR's Greg Myrie has more from there. Hi there, Greg.
8: Hi, Steve.
7: What was it like to be in Kyiv over the weekend?
8: Yeah, these airstrikes came in three separate waves early Saturday, just after 1, 2, and 3 a.m. We heard the air sirens followed by loud explosion. Seven parts of the city were hit, nine people killed, more than 30 injured. We went to an apartment building that was hit. The building was charred and pocked with shrapnel, shattered glass everywhere. We spoke with one resident, Ivan Hurinovich, who's 24. So he said there wasn't enough time to reach the shelter. They had to take cover in a bathroom. The apartment windows were blown out. Lots of stuff was broken, but no one in his family was hurt.
7: Well, lucky there. Other people less fortunate, of course. What makes it hard for the Ukrainian missile defenses to keep up?
8: Yeah, so there's a couple reasons here. Russia is now making and firing more ballistic and hypersonic missiles, and Ukraine is rapidly running out of Patriots to intercept them. Now, Saturday's attack was particularly bad. Russia unleashed 27 ballistic missiles, and Ukraine only shot down one. And this is according to the Air Force and President Zelensky. Ukraine was shooting down the majority of the ballistic missiles the past couple years, but now it's having nights like this where almost almost all Russian missiles are getting through. Zelensky is calling on countries with Patriot missiles to send some to Ukraine. Nearly 20 countries have them. He said they shouldn't be stockpiled for, quote, hypothetical scenarios, but used here and now to contain and stop the Russian war.
7: Of course, the Patriot missile is an American-developed weapon, and Zelensky met President Trump last week. Seemed like a positive meeting for a minute, and then Trump walked some of it back.
8: Yeah, Steve, there's really two separate issues here. One is Ukraine's urgent need for missiles, and publicly at least, no country is pledging a fresh supply. And the U.S. stockpile has shrunk dramatically due to the Iran war. And then the second issue, as you noted, is Trump told Zelensky last month the U.S. would give Ukraine a license to build its own. But Trump has already retreated, saying Friday that he had reservations and hadn't made a final decision. Even if Ukraine does get a license, it would likely take a couple years before it could make its own missiles.
7: All right, we'll keep following that. And also following up on this, there was an explosion at a Moscow restaurant over the weekend. What happened?
8: Yeah, a woman was carrying a homemade bomb, and it exploded at the entrance of a popular Italian restaurant near the city center of Moscow. At least five people were killed and more than 20 injured. The restaurant was reserved for the 55th birthday party of a prominent Russian general, and many other top military figures were all also there. The general has been linked to atrocities in Ukraine in 2022, so there's speculation the bombing is linked to the Ukraine war, but nothing official so far.
7: NPR's Greg Meyer is in Kyiv. Greg, thanks as always for your reporting.
8: Sure thing, Steve.
6: Authorities in Morocco broke their silence late Sunday after last week's mass crossing at its border with the small Spanish territory, Ceuta, in northern Africa. The death toll has now risen to at least 72 on the Spanish side, with Morocco now reporting 11 dead on its side of the border. NPR's Miguel Macias has been following this, joins us from Seville, Spain. Now, Miguel, what did Moroccan authorities have to say, and why is this the first we're hearing from them?
9: Well, many leaders have commented on this crossing around the world, but Moroccan authorities have kept quiet. They don't usually talk to the press, and they're not a democracy, so they don't really have to. On Sunday, they reported on those deaths on their side of the border, and they cited some of the same factors that Spanish Prime Minister Pedro Sanchez mentioned last Friday. Human trafficking gangs, the dissemination of misleading information online, and the impact of recent decisions by Spanish courts. But my reporting tells me that some of those factors, like mafias, did not really play a role here. And there are other obvious factors that are not being mentioned by authorities in Spain and Morocco.
6: Now, what does your reporting say?
9: Well, some things are pretty obvious from the start of the crisis. I spoke to Ricardo Fabiani early on. He's project director for North Africa for the International Crisis Group. Let's listen.
10: We can safely say that this was a manufactured crisis. This was not a spontaneous crisis, as some are suggesting.
9: To put it simply, tens of thousands of people do not show up at the border on their own on a particular day and are able to breach security at an area that is heavily monitored out of pure coincidence. Fabiani, other sources I've spoken to, and dozens of videos documenting this crossing say there's clear evidence that Moroccan law enforcement allowed this to happen. Morocco has not commented on this. Meanwhile, authorities on the Spanish side of the border were overwhelmed and had their hands tied by a recent court ruling. This ruling says that law enforcement cannot deport migrants who enter Ceuta swimming. So this combination of factors is what ended up unleashing the entire situation. Now, the vast majority of the more than 50,000 people who crossed into Spain on Thursday have gone back to Morocco. They're from the region and they have homes to go back to. In contrast with other crossings in the past, when migrants came from other countries and simply could not travel back home.
6: All right, so this is what happened. Do we know why?
9: We don't, but we do know some things to help us understand this complex situation. Maria Ramirez is deputy managing editor for eldiario.es.
11: Pedro Sanchez knows that he needs Morocco's cooperation, and he's willing to look the other way. So the main underlying problem is the relationship with Morocco, authoritarian regime that continuously weaponizes immigration.
6: Okay, so weaponize immigration, pretty strong words. For what purpose?
9: Well, Morocco cares about its geopolitical interests, including claims over the disputed territory of Western Sahara and Ceuta itself. Moroccan authorities have used their control of the flow of migrants into Europe as a bargaining chip. Meanwhile, Spanish Prime Minister Pedro Sanchez has proudly taken on a role in the international stage as pro-controlled migration and anti-war in both the Gaza and the Iran conflicts. That has made Sanchez some pretty important opponents, the Trump administration and Israel, both allies of Morocco. And many anti-immigration European Union leaders now are taking advantage of this opportunity to criticize Sanchez. So this crisis is now about to play out at the diplomatic level.
6: All right, that's Miguel Macias in Seville, Spain. Miguel, thank you.
9: Thank you.
6: This is NPR News.
1: 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I'm Nicole Ose. New research has increased the daily amount of caffeinated coffee considered safe to consume.
12: Moderate amounts of coffee seems to be sort of that sweet spot right now.
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14: Live from NPR News in Washington, I'm Dave Mattingly. President Trump says he called off a round of heavy airstrikes against Iran after Mideast allies Saudi Arabia, the United Arab Emirates, and Qatar asked him to. The president says the framework for an agreement to end the war has been reached with Iran, something he's said more than once previously. Trump says the airstrikes he called off would have represented what he called the biggest attack since World War II. Acting Attorney General Todd Blanche is formally rescinding President Trump's plan to create a $1.8 billion fund to compensate Trump allies. He issued an order to do so last night. That fund threatened to derail Blanche's nomination to become the AG, as NPR's Claudia Grisales reports.
15: It does indeed rescind this controversial effort the administration dubbed the, quote, anti-weaponization fund. This came from a deal that was made with Trump's IRS agency under his administration. And he threatened to revive this fund just this weekend if two Republican senators, that's Senators John Cornyn of Texas and Tom Tillis of North Carolina, would not back off their objections to this fund.
14: The Senate Judiciary Committee is scheduled to vote on Blanche tomorrow. Five states are holding election primaries tomorrow: Kansas, Michigan, Missouri, Virginia, and Washington. This is NPR News from Washington.
16: Hi, from the Texas Newsroom, I'm Matt Harab. It's a big day for students across Texas as many sports and organizations are allowed to resume practice for the first time this year. The University Interscholastic League, which regulates extracurricular activities, has put a new safety device in place to help prevent heat injuries. Before taking the field, coaches will need to check the wet bulb globe temperature. It considers air temperature, humidity, wind speed, and cloud cover to measure the overall heat stress. Jamie Harrison is the executive director of UIL.
17: That will require some schools to get out of their comfort zone and do things a little differently than they have in the past.
16: If the wet bulb reading gets too high, then coaches are required to add more breaks, move practice indoors, or cancel it altogether. Doctors and public health officials are urging parents and guardians to check that their children's vaccinations are up to date ahead of the new school year. Our Abigail Ruman reports.
18: The Texas Medical Association, or TMA, says vaccinations are more important than ever as measles cases nationwide reach their highest point in 30 years. Dr. Jason Turk is a TMA member and a North Texas pediatrician. He says misinformation about vaccines can create confusion, but doctors want to help parents navigate these important decisions.
19: Vaccines, probably second only to modern sanitation, are the most important thing that we've done in public health at preventing deaths and preventing serious illnesses.
18: Turk says parents with concerns about vaccine safety should talk to their child's medical provider. I'm Abigail Ruman in Dallas.
16: And former Texas Congresswoman Kay Granger died yesterday at the age of 83. She served in Congress for nearly three decades and was the first woman to serve as mayor of Fort Worth and the first Republican woman to represent Texas in the U.S. House of Representatives. I'm Matt Harab in the Texas Newsroom.
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6: It's Morning Edition from NPR News. I'm A. Martinez in Culver City, California.
7: And I'm Steve Inskeep in Washington, D.C. Michigan voters conclude their primary election tomorrow, and voters on the Democratic side have a chance to say a lot about what kind of candidate they want in a swing state. NPR senior political correspondent Tamara Keith reports.
25: Michigan's 7th congressional district is a true toss-up, making the Republican-held seat a top target for Democrats trying to retake the House. This week's Democratic primary includes a former U.S. ambassador to Ukraine, a retired Navy SEAL, and William Lawrence, co-founder of a climate activist group.
26: What I hear is people are fed up, they're ready for change, and they don't feel that either party has been representing their interests in D.C.
25: This year, far-left challengers have notched upset wins against Democratic incumbents in deep blue districts from New York to Colorado. Lawrence is making the case that this form of progressive politics can also work in races that will decide control of Congress.
26: I believe that the status quo is an electability risk at a time when people are hungry for change.
27: It's going to be a very interesting experiment.
25: Liz Smith is a Democratic strategist who has worked on races in Michigan. She says voter anger this election year is visceral.
27: Democratic voters are really rejecting people who reek of playing it safe.
25: And Smith says they appear willing to take a risk on candidates whose public statements and policy positions would traditionally be thought of as liabilities in a general election.
27: It seems like that is a trade-off that Democratic primary voters in places like Michigan are willing to accept.
28: Is that surprising to you?
27: No, because when people are angry, sometimes they go with their heart over their head. And the reality is that none of us know how it's going to play out in November.
25: In Michigan's Senate primary, four-term Democratic Congresswoman Haley Stevens is trailing progressive former public health official Abdul El-Sayed. He's running with an anti-establishment message that has worked for other candidates on the left in their primaries. But it all makes Neera Tanden at the Center for American Progress nervous about November.
29: The real question in swing states is, can they beat Republicans, which, heretofore has been untested?
30: This is a chips on the table moment.
25: Adam Green is co-founder of the Progressive Change Campaign Committee. He says this race could influence who Democrats will feel comfortable nominating for president in 2028.
30: If Abdul wins the primary, it sends shockwaves across the Democratic Party and makes clear that you can buck the corporate interests and still defeat them. And then if he wins the general election, it sends a signal to scared, well-meaning electability voters that someone who actually inspires them can win a swing state.
25: In Wisconsin, the Democratic gubernatorial primary features a similar dynamic. Francesca Hong, who previously aligned with the Democratic Socialists of America, has what appears to be a commanding lead. I caught up with the state's former Republican governor, Scott Walker, while he was on the road. He says many Republicans assume Hong winning the primary would be good for their nominee.
31: I've been forewarning that just because she said some wild, wild, wild things, in the end, I always raise a red flag of concern as a conservative that you got to watch out for people with passion.
25: Because, he says, candidates who speak with passion and authenticity can attract swing voters. Walker isn't saying these far-left candidates will win in Wisconsin and Michigan, but he argues it would be a mistake to assume they can't. Tamara Keith, NPR News.
6: Out of Missouri, and another primary where the choice is between two Democrats with different political views, including over aid for Israel. The race comes as support for Israel has declined among Americans, especially young Democrats. Here's St. Louis Public Radio's Jason Rosenbaum.
1: Oh, 64!
2: At a suburban senior living facility in Missouri's 1st Congressional District, Congressman Wesley Bell is playing a round of bingo with voters who could help determine whether he returns to the U.S. House next year. Bell upended Cori Bush 2 years ago in one of the most expensive Democratic primary elections ever. Now Bell is the incumbent, and Bush has returned to challenge him for a seat she once held. Bell says he's working to solve the region's problems, bringing back money to revamp St. Louis's airport, and working to secure funds for the city to recover from a deadly 2025 tornado.
3: This race is not about national issues. It's not about international issues. It's about working families. It's about the folks in there, seniors. It's about our young people. It's about St. Louis.
2: But Bush says Bell has not delivered for St. Louis, adding that she would have done a better job at securing critical funds to rebuild housing after the tornado. This year, she has the backing of the Democratic Socialists of America. Like other DSA candidates running, she's highly critical of U.S. military support to Israel. And she contends what's happening abroad matters to voters at home.
4: We're seeing investment in bombs overseas, billions spent on war abroad, while our communities right here suffer from a lack of funding and essential programs because some that serve in our positions of power don't exactly know how to do the job.
2: Bush was an outspoken critic of Israel while serving in Congress, prompting groups like the American-Israel Public Affairs Committee to spend millions to oust her in 2024. Bell has voted against efforts to end military aid to Israel, contending that it's not the time for Congress to abandon a long-standing ally. Pro-Israel groups, including ones aligned with AIPAC, are opposing Bush's bid for a comeback. But her allies say that could backfire. At a rally in downtown St. Louis earlier this month, former New York Congressman Jamal Bowman is firing up some of Bush's volunteers. He lost re-election in 2024 after AIPAC targeted him and is supporting candidates like Bush who criticize Israel's military actions in Gaza and Lebanon. Bowman said that Democratic voters in several congressional primaries this year rejected candidates associated with AIPAC.
5: When you look at poll after poll, the majority of American people do not want their tax money going to war.
2: Bell is trying to inoculate himself against this progressive wave with a fundraising advantage and support of key labor unions. He's also trying to retain support from a crucial voting bloc here, African-American voters. Bush and Bell, who are both black, have said St. Louis's African-American voters don't see the Israeli-Palestinian conflict as their top priority. In perhaps a sign of how Democratic leaders are watching the race closely, former House Speaker Nancy Pelosi campaigned for Bell last month.
8: You are magnificently served by this values-based, knowledgeable, virtuous member of Congress.
2: Whoever prevails here will be heavily favored to win in November. For NPR News, I'm Jason Rosenbaum in St. Louis.
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9: Good morning. I'm Nicole Osei, and you're listening to 90.1 KERI News. Welcome. Google AI is here, and it's causing concern that the internet is headed in a much less open direction. Is there any truth to that? We'll consider that question at 7:51 on KERI News.
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0: Ben Abbott and Associates, supporting efforts that can bring City of Dallas communities together. 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
11: For KERA News, I'm Sam Baker. Former Dallas State Senator Don Huffines has been sworn in as state controller. He took the oath of office Saturday. Governor Greg Abbott temporarily appointed him after he won the Republican nomination earlier this year. Huffines faces Democratic State Senator Sarah Eckhart in November for a full 4-year term. Dallas native and Olympic gold medalist Sha'Carri Richardson has entered a no-contest plea after being arrested and accused of speeding on a Central Florida highway earlier this year. Court records say police pulled Richardson over for going 104 in a 65-mile-per-hour zone. She'll have to complete 100 hours of community service, take an 8-hour aggressive driving course, and pay a $500 fine. And a man from Southlake has been sentenced to 9 years in federal prison in a fraudulent small business loan scheme. Over 2 years, William Engel defrauded customers by promising them multi-million-dollar loans for their businesses if they provided upfront funding he called a good faith account. Federal attorneys said Engel admitted using more than $8 million of the victim's money to purchase a yacht, high-end jewelry, and vehicles. This is KERA News.
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9: Thanks for choosing 90.1 KERA News. Many people who consume caffeine do so through coffee. The latest research says for most adults, up to 5 8-ounce cups of caffeinated coffee per day is safe and appears linked to a lower risk of cardiovascular disease for some individuals. A 2022 study put the limit at 3.5 cups. In today's Vital Signs, Dr. Srinivas Gurimetla, a cardiologist with Texas Health Fort Worth, explains what might account for the change.
12: There's what's called a J-curve hypothesis, meaning you don't get the benefit from coffee unless you consume moderate amounts of coffee. Moderate amounts of coffee seems to be sort of that sweet spot right now.
11: So up to 5 cups of coffee then shouldn't hurt you.
12: Yeah. You want to do it in the morning hours. Don't drink coffee as much in the afternoon at night because it disrupts your circadian rhythms and therefore it will also alter your sleep pattern. You won't get enough sleep at night. And, you know, we know that cardiovascular health benefits are seen with good sleep.
11: Does everyone react to caffeine the same way?
12: No, there is a lot of variation in each individual's. And, you know, they are identifying specific genetic factors which affect some people more than others. And there are different variations in the genetic sequence where some people have a greater benefit from coffee versus some people who don't, as well as, of course, you have social and cultural factors and also other behaviors such as exercise and heart healthy behaviors, or for that matter, other medications that can affect the variance of coffee consumption in different people. And so it is not the same for everybody.
11: Also, the fact, as I mentioned earlier, the study seems to be talking about black coffee consumption, but does it get more dangerous when you're going, let's say, in latte territory?
12: You actually cancel out the benefits. You know, adding sugar, flavored syrups, additional dairy products could increase your caloric intake and therefore counteract the potential health benefits associated with coffee itself.
11: Benefits from coffee?
12: I think the strongest association with coffee is that it does actually decrease the risk of type 2 diabetes mellitus. The effects on development or progression of coronary artery disease, there may be a slight benefit or it may be neutral. And I think the same applies to risk of heart failure. There is a lower risk of a stroke with coffee consumption. It does potentially reduces the risk of atrial fibrillation. The other thing I want to point out with unfiltered coffees in general, there is a substance that increases called cafestol, which actually increases the LDL or bad cholesterol. That's the one sort of adverse effect of coffee, but everything else seems to be either neutral or somewhat positive.
11: Anything else you'd like to add?
12: The one thing I always like to remind people of is drinking coffee is not the sort of the holy grail. I think it's something that can potentially help, but we all have to keep in mind, you know, healthy lifestyle, you know, exercise on a regular basis, eat a heart healthy diet, don't partake in other risks such as smoking, drugs or heavy alcohol abuse. I think every aspect of that is very important in terms of heart health. And, you know, they've done studies looking at what are the factors that affect one's overall survival. And number one on the list, and this is actually exceeds genetics even, is healthy lifestyle.
11: Maintaining that and guidelines here in the study on coffee and caffeine, you should be okay.
12: You should be okay, absolutely.
9: Dr. Srinivas Gudimetla is a cardiologist with Texas Health Fort Worth. President Trump called off planned attacks on Iran because some of our allies asked him to. Negotiations with Tehran are scheduled to begin today, with Trump once again saying a deal is near. We'll break down what the realities are at 8:07 on KERA News.
7: Tarrant County commissioners could cut the number of polling locations nearly in half for the midterm elections.
13: We'll talk through how that could affect voters in November.
7: This morning at 9 on North Texas Now.
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9: 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It's going to be sunny and hot today with a high near 99. 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
14: From Marketplace in Washington, I'm Kimberly Adams. The latest news on mortgage rates is not great. According to Freddie Mac, the average interest on a 30-year fixed-rate mortgage edged up again last week to 6.66%. That puts the cost of borrowing to buy a home at the highest level we've seen in a year. Marketplace's Mitchell Hartman explains what's going on.
16: 1 year ago, the 30-year mortgage was just above 6.5%, almost exactly where it is today. And a lot of economists were confident rates were headed down.
17: You know, I also expected mortgage rates to come down. So I guess I would have to take the stand that it was reasonable.
16: Chen Zhao at Redfin was right for a while. By February, the rate had dipped below 6% as the job market weakened, inflation fell, and it seemed likely the Fed would begin cutting rates to stimulate growth. But then the Iran war disrupted global oil supplies.
17: And that was a shock that sort of came out of left field.
16: Oil prices and inflation soared. And paradoxically, the U.S. economy came out of its slow growth funk.
17: the labor market has really turned around. The AI boom is actually providing a lot of resilience, but it's also providing inflationary pressure.
16: Pressure that's driving investors to demand higher interest on long-term debt like mortgages. For the housing market, stronger economic growth is a double-edged sword, says Douglas Porter at the Bank of Montreal.
18: It can help employment. It can help the potential home buyer have a little bit more confidence in making that plunge. But of course, it does put upward pressure on interest rates.
16: Making homes less affordable, driving some buyers out of the market. I'm Mitchell Hartman for Marketplace.
14: Let's do the numbers. Dow, S&P, and NASDAQ futures are up in the 0.2 to 1 2/10 percent range, with the Dow future up 618 points. The 10-year Treasury yield is down at 4.68%. And Asian markets closed mixed following news the U.S. intervened last week to help support the Japanese yen, as the currency fell to its lowest level against the dollar in almost four decades. Japan's Nikkei ended the day down almost 1%. For context on why the U.S. stepped in, here's Julia Coronado, founder of Macro Policy Perspectives.
19: Japan has long had a huge fiscal deficit, right? And for years and years, that didn't matter. But it is starting to matter because Japan has inflation. It's okay to run deficits when interest rates are zero. When the government actually has to pay interest on the debt, it becomes a burden really fast. So people are losing confidence in Japan. And the reason that's important is that they're the biggest buyer of treasuries. So if they can't buy treasuries because the yen is devaluing, then our interest rates go up.
14: That was economist Julia Coronado.
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14: Google's search in AI mode is gaining in popularity, but the way AI search works is causing growing concerns that the World Wide Web might be becoming less open. Marketplace's Megan McCarty-Carino has been covering web traffic and the growing role of AI in search and joins me now. Hi, Megan.
20: Hey, good to be here.
14: When Google first came out, it was supposed to be this gateway to the internet that many people had never experienced at that point. But how is Google's use of AI in search rolling out?
20: Well, AI summaries are appearing, you know, at the top of Google searches now, I guess, for, you know, one sort of outside study showed that in the last year, it's gone from 15% of searches to more around 40% of searches. And it is the sort of global default.
14: So how is that impacting those sites that relied on Google traffic for those click-throughs?
20: We've seen some numbers from publishers, you know, declining clicks on their website. Business Insider, for instance, reported that their traffic is down 35% year over year. I've seen a number of other, you know, major publishers, Huffington Post, Washington Post, reporting pretty massive decreases in traffic over the last several years since, you know, kind of generative AI became a way that people search for information.
14: And what's Google saying to all this?
20: Well, Google, in a blog post last year, has sort of disputed some of the most alarming reports about traffic losses. You know, they say they're still sending billions of users to sites. The traffic has not really decreased. They argue that, you know, this outside research, some of which has shown that 75% of users don't click through to a site when they get an AI summary, that that is too pessimistic compared to its own data. And that they, you know, they still include links that send users to websites in those AI summaries.
14: Like you mentioned, a lot of businesses rely on Google traffic. I saw a number that Wikipedia says its human visitor traffic was down like 8% over the last year. What is the ultimate cost of continuing to lose it?
20: For some of the big companies, you know, some of the major publishers, Google has sort of created profiles where if you subscribe to that publication, it will show up in the AI summary. And many of them have been making deals with AI companies to license their content. We've seen deals like that from the New York Times, the AP, Reuters, this kind of stuff. But I think for smaller businesses, for smaller, you know, publishers, they may not have the scale to be able to make a big deal with an AI company to show up in generative searches. And so I think that's where the real pain will be, in sort of discovery of those sites and the ability to monetize from advertising on those sites.
1: What are some of the solutions these businesses are considering, since clearly this is happening?
20: Well, there's been one sort of proposed solution from this internet infrastructure company, Cloudflare, which, instead of the monetization happening from the user click-throughs, that the monetization happens from the bots crawling those sites. So it's just making for a more fractured and less open internet than the one that we have known.
1: Marketplace correspondent Megan McCarty-Carino. You can hear her on Marketplace Tech. Megan, thanks for joining me.
20: Thank you.
1: In Washington, I'm Kimberly Adams with the Marketplace Morning Report from APM American Public Media.
3: 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Nicole Osei here. 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
3: Good morning. North Texans remember the life of the Carrollton soldier killed while serving in Jordan last month. What is your family asking people do to honor her moving forward? I'm Nicole Osei, and this is Morning Edition.

0: European Union countries plan to meet this week over the crisis that unfolded in Ceuta, Spain, days ago, when tens of thousands of migrants rushed in from Morocco. The incident has exacerbated deep divisions on migration and travel privileges among EU governments, as Terry Schultz reports.
1: EU ambassadors will hold a video conference as the bloc grapples with deep differences of opinion on how to respond to the sudden surge of migrants rushing through the land and sea borders between Morocco and the Spanish exclave of Ceuta. 22 prime ministers asked for the meeting of ministers in a letter to EU leaders calling for a strengthening of resolve and measures to combat what they termed uncontrolled mass crossings and the instrumentalization of migration. Spanish Prime Minister Pedro Sanchez has written Brussels a letter of his own criticizing those who called for Spain to be suspended from the EU agreement on passport-free travel. Sanchez noted not one of the unauthorized migrants made it through Spain, and almost all were quickly returned. For NPR News, I'm Terry Schultz in Brussels.
0: A triple firestorm continues to burn in parts of Spokane County in Washington. That's where tens of thousands of people evacuated over the weekend, and some are being housed at a local convention center. The mayor of Spokane, Lisa Brown, says this is likely the worst natural disaster in the region has faced.
2: For the time being, we have both our downtown convention center and we have backup centers. People are not completely surprised. We have had fires before, just not of this magnitude. So there is a massive relief effort already underway. But I'm sorry to report that the winds have shifted and the fires are not contained at this point.
0: Fire officials say neighborhoods are still too dangerous to return home, especially in the northwest of Spokane, where level 3 or go now evacuation zones are in place. Police in Twin Falls, Idaho, have identified the suspect in Saturday's mass shooting that left at least 3 people dead near a fast food restaurant. Boise State Public Radio's James Dawson reports.
3: Police say the gunman was 24-year-old Chad Williams, who opened fire at an In-N-Out Burger at about 2:30 Saturday afternoon before dying from a self-inflicted gunshot wound. Speaking at a press conference, Twin Falls County Sheriff Jack Johnson praised a local resident and an off-duty state trooper who shot back at Williams.
4: These people are true heroes in our community, and their actions diverted the shooter and no doubt saved many lives.
3: In-N-Out issued a statement confirming one of the dead worked at the restaurant. Identities of the victims have not been released. Several of those injured are still being treated at a local hospital. For NPR News, I'm James Dawson in Boise.
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5: 804, and this is KERA News. I'm Sam Baker. Family, officials, and residents gathered in Plano this weekend to celebrate the life of the North Texas soldier killed while serving in Jordan. KERA's Emmanuel Rivas has more.
6: Loved ones remembered Isabella Gonzalez as someone who lived with purpose and never hesitated to help others. Speakers reflected on her faith, her commitment to military service, and the joy she brought to everyone around her. Her uncle, Alfredo Muñiz, encouraged mourners to remember her by the impact she made, not by the number of years she lived.
7: Don't measure Isabella's legacy by the length of her years. Measure her legacy by the depth of the love she left behind.
6: Family members said Gonzalez's legacy will live on through those she inspired to serve others. For KERA News, I'm Emmanuel Rivas.
5: Former U.S. Congresswoman and former Fort Worth Mayor Kate Granger has died. Her death yesterday came more than a year after she retired following 28 years in the House. Granger was the first Republican woman elected to represent Texas in the U.S. House. She also became the first Republican woman to chair the House Appropriations Committee. Before heading to Washington, Kate Granger served numerous roles in Fort Worth: teacher, businesswoman, Fort Worth Zoning Commissioner, member of the City Council, and mayor from 1991 to 1995. The first woman elected to that position. Kay Granger was 83. Texas doctors and public health officials are urging parents to check their child is up to date on vaccinations ahead of the new school year. Dallas County Health Director Dr. Philip Wong says a significant decline in vaccinations over the past few years could threaten personal and public health.
8: The vaccines really protect the kids and the classmates and teachers and everyone in the community from some of these vaccine-preventable diseases.
5: Wong recommends parents don't wait until the last minute to get their children vaccinated. Crowds tend to be much bigger closer to the start of school. Bedford residents will see new sidewalks throughout the city over the next few years. City officials are

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1: It's Monday, 8:19 on 90.1 KERA News. I'm Nicole Osei, and thanks for being here. Thousands of people have been evacuated from their homes as three wildfires threaten several Spokane, Washington neighborhoods. No fatalities have been reported so far. We'll discuss the situation on the ground and what recovery may look like at 8:34 on KERA News.
2: 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One legal startup is using AI to help people overcome barriers to meaningful employment. 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
1: Hundreds gathered over the weekend to celebrate the life of a fallen soldier from Carrollton who was killed last month while serving in Jordan. How did Isabella Gonzalez's family ask those to honor her moving forward? KERA News spoke to those who knew her best. Stay with us for the details. There's an air quality alert today, so expect a smoggy horizon. It's going to be sunny and hot with a high near 99. Tonight, clear and cool with a low near 76. We've got a high near 100 tomorrow, but it's going to feel like 105. Tuesday night, clear skies with a low near 78. On Wednesday, sunny and hot with a high near 100. In Dallas, 79. Fort Worth, 79. Garland, 73. 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
1: I'm Nicole Osei, and you're listening to 90.1 KERA News this Monday morning. The legal battle to erase the debts of nearly 500,000 student loan borrowers who say they were defrauded by their colleges is finally ending after a court ruling in a years-long lawsuit. Did the court rule in their favor? We'll answer that question at 8:51 on KERA News.
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7: For KERA News, I'm Sam Baker. An instrument designed at Southwest Research Institute in San Antonio has made the first direct temperature measurements beneath the surface of Io. That's a moon of Jupiter. CPR's Jerry Clayton has more.
8: Scott Bolton is the Juno spacecraft principal investigator. His team didn't initially believe the sensor would be able to measure the temperature below the surface of the volcanic moon.
9: And we saw that our lowest frequencies, which penetrate the deepest, actually saw and measured warmer temperatures. And so that told us right away that we must be seeing in where there's magma underneath the surface.
8: Bolton says the discovery could improve understanding features on other bodies in space and even volcanoes on Earth.
9: We can learn how volcanoes work and monitor them and even maybe learn how to do better predictions. You know, that would be a great goal.
8: The Juno probe was launched in 2011 and arrived at Jupiter in 2016. I'm Jerry Clayton in San Antonio.
7: This is KERA News.
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1: From 90.1 KERA News, I'm Nicole Osei. There's a small North Texas city that's been making big waves lately, and for all the wrong reasons. Allegations of a prostitution conspiracy and other crimes led to indictments, some against former public officials. 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
1: Family and friends gathered over the weekend to celebrate the life of a fallen soldier from Carrollton who was killed last month while serving in Jordan. How did Isabella Gonzalez's family ask those to honor her moving forward? KERA News spoke to those who knew her best. Stay with us for the details. While there's an air quality alert today, expect smog on the horizon. It's going to be sunny and hot today with a high near 99, tonight clear and much cooler with a low near 76. We've got a high near 100 tomorrow, but it's going to feel like 105. Tuesday night, clear and cool with a low near 78. On Wednesday, again, sunny and hot with a high near 100. Wednesday night, mostly clear with a low near 79. In Dallas, 79. Fort Worth, 79. Arlington, 80. 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
0: It's Morning Edition from NPR News. I'm Amy Martinez.
5: And I'm Steve Inskeep. Good morning. A court ruling against the Trump administration is clearing the way for many student loan borrowers to get out of debt. The case alleged that almost 500,000 students were victims of fraud. Here's NPR's Corey Turner.
6: The class action suit, originally filed in 2019 against the first Trump administration, centered on a federal rule known as borrower defense. It's supposed to allow borrowers to ask the U.S. Education Department to erase their debts if a college has misled them about things like their job prospects or salary after graduation.
7: When I enrolled, I was told that I would be eligible for licensure in my state. That was not the case.
6: Jessica Fiant earned an undergraduate degree from University of Phoenix, hoping to become a clinical psychologist. Before she took out loans, she says she made sure to ask the enrollment counselor, would her degree be accepted by the graduate programs she was interested in? Would it help her get licensed where she lived in Michigan?
7: And in the end, they kept saying yes, yes, yes, and that was not the case.
6: During Trump's first term, thousands of borrowers who claimed they had been similarly ripped off by predatory schools waited years to have their claims reviewed. So a group called the Project on Predatory Student Lending filed a lawsuit, hoping to force the department to cancel and refund the loans. In 2022, the Biden administration agreed to a settlement, pledging that these borrowers would receive either automatic relief or a timely review of their claims. The current Trump administration has argued they need more time for those reviews, but this latest ruling rejected that argument, saying the government has had plenty of time. Eileen Connor, who heads the Project on Predatory Student Lending, says this ruling should pave the way for the remaining borrowers to see their loans discharged.
8: At the end of the day, this settlement has impacted over 450,000 people and improved their personal balance sheets by over $23 billion.
6: An Education Department spokesperson told NPR that, quote, the court erred in not granting our reasonable request. Already, the remaining borrowers have begun seeing their loans discharged, including Jessica Fiant, who says she's grateful to finally be out from under her debts, but feels torn.
7: I feel like I should be happy, but I'm really angry about all the years that my family suffered under these loans.
6: Eileen Connor says this is the largest class action settlement ever against the U.S. government and likens it to the historic settlement against big tobacco. Like cigarettes, she says, student loans to predatory schools are, quote, toxic products. Corey Turner, NPR News.
0: The American Academy of Pediatrics recommends kids eat 3 meals and 2 snacks a day. Many parents often carry crackers, bars, and cookies around them so their young ones can eat on the go. Science journalist Michaeline Duclef looked into whether that's really a good idea.
9: Back in the 1950s, when Kelly Brownell was a young boy, so-called snacking barely existed. Children ate 3 meals and maybe had 1 snack a day in 1 place at home.
10: As an example, nobody ate in their automobile. Maybe if you took a long trip, your parents would make sandwiches to bring along, but that would be about it.
9: Brownell is an emeritus professor of psychology at Duke University. He says today, kids' eating patterns look strikingly different. On average, American children snack about 3 times a day. They eat nearly everywhere they go, and most snacks are ultra-processed.
10: So norm after norm after norm has been changed, and it doesn't mean that things have changed in a positive way.
9: These changes, he says, aren't accidental. Earlier this year, Brownell and his colleagues published evidence showing how the ultra-processed food industry intentionally shifted family snacking habits. Ashley Gerhardt contributed to the new study. She's a professor of psychology at the University of Michigan. She says big food companies used a series of tactics to turn all contexts in which parents used to say no to snacking, like in the car, into snacking zones.
11: It's not just cake at birthday parties anymore. It's cake for breakfast. It's cake in the car after you went to the gas station. It's 24/7.
9: Companies placed vending machines at parks, pools, schools, gyms. They launched marketing campaigns targeted to kids and designed special packaging so snacks don't spoil and are easy to carry around.
12: That means you can have a purse full of snacks all the time that isn't going to go bad.
9: The result?
12: It's become so normal to just constantly be snacking, snacking, snacking. And certainly it's a huge benefit to the industry.
9: Not necessarily beneficial to children. Gerhardt and Brownell say it's time to clarify what constitutes a healthy snack and how many kids actually need. Dr. Tamarin Hannon is a pediatric endocrinologist at the Indiana University School of Medicine. She says the common advice that kids need to snack 2 times a day is outdated. It doesn't account for the rise of ultra-processed snacks.
13: The problem is what we know about child nutrition comes from studies of child feeding of not processed foods. So fruits, vegetables, like the foods that our grandmothers made.
9: So Hannon says parents need to go back to giving kids these nutrient-dense foods.
13: Snacks are really a piece of fruit or a vegetable, maybe with some cheese, a banana with some nuts. I mean, like it's a very small amount of food and it's seated at the table as you would a meal.
9: It's not in the car. If you do give kids a processed snack, avoid ones with added sugar. And avoid ones with high levels of total carbohydrates, such as crackers, pretzels, and puff corn. The University of Michigan's Ashley Gerhardt says your body treats the carbs in these foods like it does sugar.
12: The flours and those cereal, starchy, savory puffs, they also like spike your blood sugar too. And so I think it actually sets kids up to be in this kind of craving and crashing cycle as well.
9: She says, simply stop carrying these high-carb foods with you, and kids will stop associating snacks with your purse. Gerhardt says then your kids might do something surprising. Eat more nutritious foods at meals. For NPR News, I'm Michaeline Duclef.
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0: 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I'm Amy Martinez.
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18: Up next on North Texas Now, the former police chief in Godley, Texas, is facing a long list of criminal accusations. KERA's breaking news reporter Dylan Duke will explain what is going on in the small city of 5,000 people. And Tarrant County voters could have fewer places to cast a ballot in this November's midterm election. A vote tomorrow morning will decide if nearly half the locations close. We'll break down what's on the chopping block. And with all the chatter about The Odyssey, plus a new Marvel movie in theaters, and some great indie movies getting a lot of attention, it made us wonder, are movie theaters back?
19: Are people still going? Yes. Are they going in the same numbers they were pre-COVID? No. But my personal opinion is that movie theaters never went away.
18: All that, plus a breakdown of the 50 best bars in Dallas, with a focus on dive bars. 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

0: Of a deal were reached, but no details were provided. Iran's foreign minister said he had conducted a number of calls with mediator Pakistan and Turkey and Saudi Arabia. Oil prices dropped yesterday after Trump's announcement that he'd hold off on those strikes. Hedil Alshalchi, NPR News, Istanbul.
1: Iranian state media says Tehran is not currently negotiating with the United States. Stocks opened higher after President Trump halted a promised attack on Iran. NPR's Scott Horsley reports the Dow Jones Industrial Average jumped about 600 points in early trading.
2: Oil prices fell on hopes that an escalation of fighting in and around the Strait of Hormuz might be avoided. Retail gasoline prices showed little change overnight. AAA says the average price of regular gas is about $4.09 a gallon. That's down slightly from a week ago, but about 27 cents a gallon higher than this time last month. The U.S. and Japan say they're working together to rebalance exchange rates between the dollar and the yen. The move comes after the yen fell to a 40-year low against the greenback, making U.S. exports more expensive in Japan. Canadian airline WestJet has reached a tentative deal with flight attendants after a day-old strike forced the cancellation of hundreds of flights. Scott Horsley, NPR News, Washington.
1: In Michigan, voters will soon choose between four-term Congresswoman Haley Stevens, a moderate, and Dr. Abdul Al-Sayed, a progressive candidate and former public health official. NPR's Tamara Keith reports on the closely watched Democratic race in the Purple State.
3: It's a true swing state, and Democrats really need to hang on to that seat, currently held by a retiring Democrat, if they want a chance of gaining control of the Senate. The primary matchup really reflects something Democrats have been wrestling with at least since 2016. Who can win, a populist progressive or a moderate favored by the Democratic establishment?
1: Established Democrats say for swing voters, nominating Al-Sayed is too much of a risk because some of the positions that he's taken could be painted as extreme. But those in the insurgent wing of the party say playing it safe is the real electability problem. You're listening to NPR News from New York City.
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5: Good morning and happy Monday. It is August 3rd and you are listening to North Texas Now. I'm Miranda Suarez. I know that you're used to hearing two voices on the program. Our beloved co-host Ron Corning is off this week, so it's just me by my lonesome, but you are in good hands as we kick off the week, bringing you up to date with all the craziness from over the weekend. Later in the hour, we're going to have some conversation about new indictments against the Johnson County Sheriff, who is already facing a lot of them. But for now, we are going to also stay in Johnson County in the small city of Godley, Texas. It is south of Fort Worth, and the now former police chief is buried in a long list of criminal accusations. Last month, a Johnson County grand jury indicted ex-chief Matthew Cantrell, his mother, and two former police officers, among others, as part of a wide-ranging prostitution conspiracy investigation that has expanded to include sexual assault and bribery charges. Now, KERA News has obtained other arrest warrants that implicate Cantrell in further crimes. KERA Breaking News reporter Dylan Duke has been all over this story, and he is here to explain what in the world is happening in Godley. Hi, Dylan.
6: Hi, thank you.
5: So I want to, as much as we can, start from the beginning here. How did Matthew Cantrell get the police chief job? Because that is at issue in some of these criminal accusations.
6: Yeah, so we have to go all the way back to the tail end of 2022, where this small city of Godley is just in disarray at this point. The city administrator, attorney, secretary, and most important for this story, the police chief resigns. The city shuts down. I mean, residents tell me they can't pay their water bill. The doors are just shut. And so the chief at that time, Jim Jordan, he resigned due to complaints largely from two officers, Jeremy Arbuthnot and Solomon Omotoya. Right? Remember those names because they will come back. So Jordan passes around what's come to be known as the Blue Book to city council members. This is where he defends himself and pushes back against what he said was failures by city administration and defends himself against those complaints.

0: Now, that
1: this is the former police chief defending against those complaints.
0: Correct. Yeah. And so he sways at least two council members, one of those being Jennifer Thompson. And at the Matthew Cantrell is appointed to replace Jordan in the interim. But at the first city council meeting, coming back from the shutdown, Thompson wants to make a motion to remove Cantrell. And there are also some motions on hiring some other employees. Well, just before that meeting is scheduled to begin, Thompson is arrested. Mm. And what the arrest warrants say now in relation to the organized criminal activity charges is that Cantrell, Omotoya, and Arbuthnot, the two officers who filed those complaints against Jordan, worked together to not only get Jordan removed, but to arrest Thompson and influence what was passed on that agenda, including that motion to remove Cantrell.
1: So to summarize, Matthew Cantrell, who was police chief of Godley, is accused of him and his alleged compatriots here, accused of making complaints against the former police chief to get him ousted, mm-hmm. accused of arresting a city council member to prevent her from starting a vote on removing Cantrell.
0: Mm-hmm.
1: So pretty huge accusations here against a public official.
0: Yes, and also misleading a Arbuthnot is charged with misleading a magistrate judge to get that warrant months. Initially, they actually couldn't get it, and then they went to downgrade it from a felony so that they didn't have to go directly to the district attorney.
1: Mm.
0: And they sat on it for a while and then executed it right before that meeting. And investigators say that was intentional. And just to be clear, those charges were dropped shortly after.
1: Understood.
0: Against Thompson.
1: Against the city council member.
0: Yeah,
1: who
0: so
1: was
0: they
1: arrested
0: her for tampering with government record. It had to do with her posting an agenda or rather sending an agenda that she had made some edits to. Those charges were dropped.
1: And can you explain briefly how prostitution accusations play into all this as well?
0: Right. So how they were able to prosecute this essentially starts with the prostitution. And that was a local couple, Ashley and Michael Ketcherside. They're accused of soliciting prostitution. And including in one case, Omotoya, the officer we mentioned previously, solicited sex from Ashley. And then they, around 2023, came close with Cantrell. And investigators say that there were text messages showing that Cantrell worked to get information on perceived enemies of Ashley and Michael Ketcherside because they were involved in the local politics of Godley. And once they got her phone, they see the messages with Cantrell where he's giving her information, investigators say. And then they get Cantrell's phone, they get Omotoya's phone, they get Arbuthnot's phone, and everything kind of sprawls.
1: The whole thing gets blown open.
0: Yes. And that's when they get the text messages, they go back and are able to prosecute this alleged criminal activity in 2022. And that is actually, Thompson has sued them in federal court for that instance too. So it's also moving in federal court.
1: Understood. This is obviously, I mean, it's very lurid, it's very scandalous, it's very crazy, but we're talking about city government here. Like, all of this has an impact on the people that live in Godley. What have you heard from residents there about all this?
0: So I've heard residents say, you know, it's just very shocking that police would behave that way, especially in a very small city in Godley. I've been there. It has one grocery store. I mean, it's small.
1: It's like 5,000 people.
0: Yes. Yeah. So the police are very integral to the community. And then, of course, you also have the Johnson County Sheriff. So they are feeling some distrust with law enforcement.
1: Yeah, give us a just briefly as we wrap up here, what are the updates on the indictment against another law enforcement official in the county, the sheriff of Johnson County?
0: Yeah, so Adam King is the sheriff, and he's currently being facing charges related to sexual harassment, abuse of office when it comes to retaliating against people who reported him for that. And the most recent charges are that he withheld a laptop, and they re-indicted him for what they say was retaliation against his chief deputy who reported him to the Texas Rangers.
1: Yeah, and in another twist and turn of all that, he just went to trial for that charge, mm-hmm. had a mistrial, and is set to be retried, correct?
0: Correct.
1: Understood, and I'm sure that you will be all over that for us. Thank you so much, Dylan Duke, KERA's breaking news reporter, for that rundown. I appreciate it.
0: Thank you.
1: We want to move now to Tarrant County, where commissioners could cut almost half the county's usual Election Day polling places this November. Last midterm cycle, the county had more than 300 polling places. The new list includes 176. Commissioners are scheduled to vote on that proposal at tomorrow's meeting. This is all happening during a highly contested midterm cycle where Democrats are trying to curb President Trump's power in Congress, and Republicans, of course, are fighting to maintain it. KERA's Tarrant County reporter Penelope Rivera is here to tell us what is at stake. Hi, Penelope.
2: Hi, Miranda.
1: So, like I said, this is a really big election year. What is the rationale for cutting the number of polling places? Do we know?
2: So, we don't know this specific time, but from last year when they tried to cut some of those voting locations, and then during the 2022 midterm elections, it was because they said that there's lower voter turnout during non-presidential elections, so cutting these places would be saving money for the county. So I'm assuming that that's what's going to be the reason for this year as well.
1: Yeah, you mentioned that this has happened before. It was last year that Republican commissioners voted to cut 100 polling places. For that rationale, like you said, not a ton of turnout to save money. Is it a different situation, though, now in, like I said, a really contested midterm cycle?
2: Yeah, I mean, I think that there's definitely a lot at stake, like you said. And there's also so many different, not just at the county level, but there's different elections at the state level and just within the city. And then there's already people online that are showing their disapproval for this as well. There's community members and residents that have posted videos saying to come out tomorrow and speak out against it. So I think there is a lot at stake in this situation.
1: Do we have a sense of what sites are getting cut? Are they concentrated in particular parts of the county?
2: It just kind of looks like it's spread throughout the county. I did see, again, right now they're wanting to go from 316 to 176. So almost in half, like you said. But I did see there's some locations for Tarrant County College that they're wanting to cut. There is a couple of community centers in the south side, in the west side. So it looks like it's a little bit dispersed.
1: Understood. And you mentioned colleges, which was a huge issue a couple years ago when Republican commissioners first started looking at cutting election sites, because as you've said, this is kind of a repeat thing that comes up in Tarrant County. There was a lot of pushback saying that, you know, by cutting colleges, you're targeting younger voters who might not have access to other polling locations. You're targeting Democrats. Young people, just as a generalization, tend to lean more left when they do vote. Are there similar concerns now about voter suppression?
2: For sure. From what I've seen online, I mean, I've seen Commissioner Lisa Simmons, who is a Democrat and running for county judge this year. She has already posted her own videos on social media, you know, kind of bringing awareness to this and reiterating that she warned people about this last year and how there's that voter suppression. And again, there's those community members that are very prominent at these meetings that have already posted videos online saying that this is a way to you know, quiet those voices, especially for people that are voting Democrat. So it's definitely those same concerns. And yeah, that's what's going on.
1: Can you tell us, I know there is a pretty big race, a couple pretty big races on the commissioner's court itself this coming November. Can you run down what's going on there?
2: Right. So this year for the county, the seats that are up for grabs are Precinct 2 and Precinct 4, as well as County Judge. So County Judge Tim O'Hare is looking for re-election, and then Democratic Precinct 2 Chair Elisa Simmons is running against him, and they are very neck at neck. We know that they are very known for, you know, kind of going at each other during commissioners' courts, and this is still going on. So it's very interesting to see how this will play out.
1: Yeah, I think it's safe to say that those two have a very contentious relationship. Is that right?
2: Yes, contentious is definitely one way to put it. And I'm also very curious to see how this will go tomorrow, especially during public comments. It looks like there's already been over 1,000 likes and reshares online urging people to come out and speak up for public comments. So,
1: all right. Well, I know that you will be at that meeting, keeping an eye and keeping us updated. That is Tarrant County reporter Penelope Rivera. Thank you so much.
2: Thank you, Miranda.
1: Coming up, new research has raised the daily amount of caffeine that's considered safe to consume.
3: Moderate amounts of coffee seems to be sort of that sweet spot right now.
1: Moderate amounts of coffee. We're going to see exactly what that is and if that matches my own daily insane caffeine intake. Granted, I get up at 5 a.m. for this job, so hopefully the doctors can forgive me. Also coming up, we'll bring you some just headlines and updates from the day and the weekend. Of course, some information from the funeral of the Carrollton soldier who was killed overseas as part of an Iranian attack. Those extra indictments against the Johnson County Sheriff and the death of Congresswoman Kay Granger. Plus, we'll learn more in today's vital signs in about 15 minutes on North Texas Now.
4: 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Locally owned and operated since 1990, Tommy Terrific's believes in supporting local businesses, paying a living wage, and welcoming people of all backgrounds and perspectives. Tommy Terrific's. Expect more.

0: Here with you on a Monday on 90.1 KERE News, I'm Nicole Osei. President Trump called off planned attacks on Iran because some of our allies asked him to. Negotiations with Tehran are scheduled to begin today, with Trump saying the perimeters of a deal is near. Some analysts say this sounds familiar.
1: For months now, we're seeing periods of escalation and escalatory rhetoric followed by, hey, we're very close to a deal.
0: And Acting Attorney General Todd Blanche issued a formal order late Sunday terminating Trump's $1.8 billion anti-weaponization fund to compensate his political allies. The move is in response to weeks of negotiations with two Republican senators who were blocking his nomination to become Attorney General. This also comes ahead of a key Senate committee vote tomorrow. KERE News is keeping tabs on both situations. Stay with us for the updates.
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0: There's an air quality alert today. Expect a smoggy horizon. It's going to be sunny and hot with a high near 99. Tonight, clear and cool with a low near 76. Got a high near 100 tomorrow, but it's going to feel like 105. Tuesday night, mostly clear with a low near 78. This is KERE News.

0: glad to have you with us this morning on North Texas Now. I'm Miranda Suarez. Summertime means summer blockbusters. Already, we have seen weeks of sold-out showings for The Odyssey and a near record-breaking opening weekend for Spider-Man: Brand New Day. But when it comes to seeing a movie, the film itself is only one part of the equation. North Texas has a lot of great movie theaters, from national chains to local art houses, and each has their own unique vibe. Austin Zook is a freelance journalist in Dallas who has your guide to the best movie theaters in North Texas, and we're going to run through some of those now. Hi, Austin.
1: Hi, thank you for having me.
0: Putting you on the spot, what is your absolute number one favorite?
1: Well, that's unfortunately, it's really easy. It's the Texas Theater mm-hmm. because it is the most singular venue in Dallas. There's no one else doing it like this until later this year when their sister location, the Fine Arts Theater, opens up in Denton.
2: I think it's interesting that in writing about the best theaters in Texas, it was sort of, as I saw it, a bit counterintuitive. Those of us who are sort of not as entrenched in it think that the future of movies might be these large movie theaters with IMAX productions and so forth. But what you've convinced me is that there are other things happening in Dallas that speak to smaller, more unique venues like the Texas Theater. You also mentioned something I was unaware of, a micro cinema in Oak Cliff.
1: Yes, that is Spacey Micro Cinema. So they are about to celebrate their third year in operation. And that theater is incredible. It seats about 35 people. It's located in Tyler Station. And the things they're showing are things that you may never have another opportunity to see with a crowd. I mean, you may not be able to see them again, period. They are doing really eclectic, really rare programming for Dallas to come out and just celebrate the art of cinema.
0: That's so funny that you put it like that. We spoke to a guy who used to curate a queer film festival in Fort Worth for a show a few weeks ago. And he said, you know, the whole point of a film festival back then is that there was no streaming. You couldn't see these movies anywhere. You would think that wouldn't be true today, but there are still really obscure movies that maybe you're not going to get outside a curated space like that.
1: Absolutely. And that's one of the great things about being in Dallas is you have access to spaces like Spacey and the Texas Theater that'll show some more off the wall things. And then we also have a really healthy film festival culture here. So this weekend, the Oak Cliff Film Festival is going on in Oak Cliff, but also things like the Asian Film Festival of Dallas just took place a week ago or so. And again, they are showing things from around the world that aren't necessarily going to pop up on streaming. This might be a one and done opportunity, but if you're here, you have that opportunity.
2: Austin, growing up, movies were, when it came to concessions, popcorn, drinks, and maybe candy. But now so many places are offering full menus and food and so forth. To what extent do you think that's driving the industry or where someone chooses to see a movie? And among those venues, what do you like?
1: I think it's really important. I think that's, concessions were always kind of regarded as the thing that actually drove profitability for theaters. And that's more true today than ever. You're not making your money selling tickets. You're making it selling popcorn, soda. Or if you're in one of these elevated experiential places, you're making it selling chicken tenders and hamburgers or steak frites. My favorite place to go and get food is the Flix Brew House in Little Elm. I think they have a fantastic menu. It's got a lot of variety to it. They always have specials that are curated to whatever the big movie of the moment is. And I've just never had a bad experience dining there. I also love that they brew their own beer, so you can get something kind of unique there as well from a drink perspective.
0: I was surprised that you included really good movie theater food on this list. Our technical director, Casey Cheek, is known to refer to Alamo Drafthouse as Chili's in the dark. So I don't think of it as like a great dining experience.
1: I think that's a really fair assessment, especially okay. Now. I think Alamo's made some changes to their menu, but Flix is quality and it's consistent.
2: Yeah, the best thing about that is you don't have to actually see the food.
0: Yeah.
1: That's right.
2: Because you're in the dark. What do you make of this whole idea of like taking the menus from paper menus to on your phone only in a theater that says turn your phone off?
1: You know, I've really struggled with it. I did a piece for D Magazine before that change happened, and I tried to be pretty positive about it. You know, I was like, maybe this is going to be fine. And actually, one of the things that Flix does is they did not get rid of servers, but you can use your phone to order if you'd prefer. And it seems to work really well, just being like, hey, we're going to meet you where you're at. do what you want to do, and we're going to serve you the food and drinks as quickly as possible, and you're going to have the best experience we can give you. I think with Alamo switching just to the QR code ordering, it has not gone as smoothly. You know, food's not showing up when it's supposed to. It's not going where it's supposed to. It's hard to scan the QR code after the movie starts. There are just a lot of issues, and I think it has really, really taken something special away from that experience.
0: I want to ask you kind of the perennial question that we talk about when we talk about movie theaters, which is, are people still going? Have they recovered from the pandemic? Do we have a movie-going culture anymore? What is your take on that question when it comes to theaters in North Texas?
1: I would say, you know, there are a couple of different things here. So one, are people still going? Yes, especially younger people. Are they going in the same numbers they were pre-COVID? No. We've seen that the numbers have dropped. You know, people were trained during COVID to watch movies at home and wait for new releases at home, and we haven't totally come back from that. But my personal opinion is that movie theaters never went away. The movies themselves weren't meeting audiences where they are. So COVID and then the industry strikes in 2023 were this 1-2 punch for production. And when things finally got moving again, Hollywood didn't realize audiences had evolved. The old stuff wasn't drawing people in the way that it used to, and Hollywood is reactive, not proactive. So they're just now kind of catching up with that. But people are craving new things. They want new franchises, new stories, and new voices.
0: That is fascinating, especially after the rash of sequel on sequel on sequel on franchise on franchise on franchise on reboot that I feel like we've been experiencing for the past God knows how long. You're seeing kind of a reaction to that now, it sounds like.
1: Absolutely. And that's why things like this year, just off the top of my head, Supergirl, Minions and Monsters, these are franchise films that are underperforming relative to expectations. Now, on the other hand, if you want to look at movies that are overperforming, you've got things like Backrooms, The Odyssey, Obsession. They're breaking through. And I say this, you know, as we're recording, Spider-Man Brand New Day is about to come out and it's going to make a cartoonishly large pile of money.
0: Yeah.
1: But Spider-Man and Batman kind of operate outside the bounds of traditional comic book movies. They're more like James Bond. You know, they have their own cinematic universe that's outside of the franchises they're in.
2: Let me ask you this, Austin. You'd ran down a few of the movies that are in theaters now that have been in theaters this year. What are three of your favorites so far, and maybe one that you're most looking forward to?
1: So my number one for the year is actually a movie that came out in January. It was 28 years later, The Bone Temple, which is the sequel to last year's 28 years later. You know, these are horror zombie flicks. This is actually a franchise entry that didn't do that well at the box office. So it kind of plays into what I was talking about, but I think this one took some really exciting swings. I absolutely love it, and I encourage people to seek it out. Another one that I really enjoyed was Disclosure Day, the new film from Steven Spielberg. That's him kind of revisiting the feel of his movies from the 80s and even the 70s, where it's adventurous and it's got kind of a family-friendly vibe to it, but there's some amazing filmmaking on display. And that movie did fine at the box office, but I really hope more people seek it out now that it's available to watch at home. And then Obsession, I thought was fantastic. I think that is a movie that maybe wasn't quite on a micro budget, but a very low budget. It's made, you know, 450 times its budget back at the box office, and it's been rewarded for some of the swings that it took. So I don't have to tell people to seek that one out. They already have, but it rocks. And then the movie that I'm most excited for people to see, I actually just saw it at a press screening, but it's Tony. It comes out on August 7th, and that is the new film. It's kind of a coming-of-age story about a young Anthony Bourdain falling in love. And it's incredible. I cannot recommend it highly enough.
0: I was a little nervous when I heard they were making that movie. I'm not going to lie, as I think any fan would be.
2: Too.
0: Yep.
2: Austin Zook, this has been great. Thank you so much for joining us with such a great overview of what's happening with the movie theater industry, specifically in North Texas, and for your take on these films. We really appreciate it.
1: Thank you so much for having me. Anytime. I'm happy to come by.
0: Thanks again to Austin for his take on the best theaters in North Texas. You know, I am one of those moviegoers. During the pandemic, I kind of forgot that movie theaters existed. Coming out of it, I think I am lucky if I go see one movie in person a year. But I felt inspired to go and broaden my horizons a little bit. Not only check out new movies, but also check out new movie-going experiences, even ones that are just Chili's in the Dark. You can read through Austin's list of the best movie theaters in Dallas at dmagazine.com. And speaking of recommendations, later in the show, we're going to talk about some of the best bars for your next happy hour.
3: It is just so unique and different. It's divey, but it's also upscale. The bartenders always wear suits, but there's a stripper pole in the middle of the room.
0: If that doesn't keep you listening, y'all, I don't know what will. 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

0: I'm Nicole Osei on 90.1 KERA News. Thanks for being here. Over the past 20 years, TMZ has made a name for itself with big scoops on celebrity culture. 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There's an air quality alert today, so expect smog on the horizon. It's going to be sunny and hot with a high near 99 today. Tonight, clear skies, much cooler with a low near 76. Got a high near 100 tomorrow, but it's going to feel like 105. Tuesday night, mostly clear with a low near 78. On Wednesday, again sunny and hot with a high near 100. Wednesday night, cool and clear with a low near 79. This is KERA News.
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5: Thank you for listening to North Texas Now. I'm Miranda Suarez. Some good news for the caffeine addicts that frequent the halls of this great radio station. Research shows that most adults can safely consume up to 5 8-ounce cups of coffee per day. That is about 400 milligrams of caffeine. And that caffeine consumption appears to be linked to a lower risk of cardiovascular disease for some people. Now, a previous study from 2022 put the healthy limit of caffeine at 3.5 cups of coffee. Dr. Srinivas Gudametla is a cardiologist with Texas Health Fort Worth. She explains to KERA's morning newscaster Sam Baker what might account for that change.
6: There's what's called a J-curve hypothesis, meaning you don't get the benefit from coffee unless you consume moderate amounts of coffee. Moderate amounts of coffee seems to be sort of that sweet spot right now.
7: So up to 5 cups of coffee then shouldn't hurt you.
6: Yeah. You want to do it in the morning hours. Don't drink coffee as much in the afternoon at night because it disrupts your circadian rhythms and therefore it will also alter your sleep pattern. You won't get enough sleep at night. And, you know, we know that cardiovascular health benefits are seen with good sleep.
7: Does everyone react to caffeine the same way?
6: No, there is a lot of variation in each individual's. And, you know, they are identifying specific genetic factors which affect some people more than others. And there are different variations in the genetic sequence where some people have a greater benefit from coffee versus some people who don't, as well as, of course, you have social and cultural factors and also other behaviors such as exercise and heart healthy behaviors, or for that matter, other medications that can affect the variance of coffee consumption in different people. And so it is not the same for everybody.
7: Also, the fact, as I mentioned earlier, the study seems to be talking about black coffee consumption. But does it get more dangerous when you're going, let's say, in latte territory?
6: You actually cancel out the benefits. You know, adding sugar, flavored syrups, additional dairy products could increase your caloric intake and therefore counteract the potential health benefits associated with coffee itself.
7: Benefits from coffee?
6: I think the strongest association with coffee is that it does actually decrease the risk of type 2 diabetes mellitus. The effects on development or progression of coronary artery disease, there may be a slight benefit or it may be neutral. And I think the same applies to risk of heart failure. There is a lower risk of a stroke with coffee consumption. It does potentially reduces the risk of atrial fibrillation. The other thing I want to point out with unfiltered coffees in general, there is a substance that increases called cafestol, which actually increases the LDL or bad cholesterol. That's the one sort of adverse effect of coffee, but everything else seems to be either neutral or somewhat positive.
7: Anything else you'd like to add?
6: The one thing I always like to remind people of is drinking coffee is not the sort of the holy grail. I think it's something that can potentially help, but we all have to keep in mind, you know, healthy lifestyle, you know, exercise on a regular basis, eat a heart healthy diet, don't partake in other risks such as smoking, drugs or heavy alcohol abuse. I think every aspect of that is very important in terms of heart health. And, you know, they've done studies looking at what are the factors that affect one's overall survival. And number one on the list, and this is actually exceeds genetics even, is healthy lifestyle.
7: Maintaining that and the guidelines here in the study on coffee and caffeine, you should be okay.
6: You should be okay, absolutely.
5: That was Dr. Srinivas Gudametla, a cardiologist with Texas Health Fort Worth, speaking with KERA's Sam Baker. And now we're going to talk through some of the day's top stories with a little bit of help from our North Texas Now producer, Julia Sewing. Hi, Julia.
8: Hi, Miranda.
5: Let's start off in Godley. Give us a rundown of what's going on there.
8: Yeah, as we mentioned at the top of the show, a prostitution investigation in Godley has led to charges against the former police chief and two former officers. Prosecutors allege former police chief Matthew Cantrell helped a local couple that solicited sex gathering information on their critics.
5: Former Godley ISD school board trustee Kayla Lane told KERA she has been concerned about the couple since 2023.
9: I had reported this to Godley Police Department and to Johnson County Sheriff's Office multiple times over the last 3 years and was ignored.
5: Investigators now say Cantrell and two former officers were engaged in criminal organized activity. Prosecutors say more charges could come as the investigation continues. And of course, we will keep you posted with updates as we learn more.
8: And family, officials, and residents gathered in Plano this weekend to celebrate the life of the North Texas soldier killed while serving in Jordan. Army Private Isabel Gonzalez was 19 years old and died last month while serving in Jordan. KERA's Emmanuel Rivas attended her memorial service.
10: Loved ones remembered Isabella Gonzalez as someone who lived with purpose and never hesitated to help others. Speakers reflected on her faith, her commitment to military service, and the joy she brought to everyone around her. Her uncle, Alfredo Muniz, encouraged mourners to remember her by the impact she made, not by the number of years she lived.
11: Don't measure Isabella's legacy by the length of her years. Measure her legacy by the depth of the love she left behind.
10: Family members said Gonzalez's legacy will live on through those she inspired to serve others. For KERA News, I'm Emmanuel Rivas.
5: Gonzalez's death came during renewed fighting between the United States and Iran. In recent days, the Pentagon moved her and three other service members from its official Iran war casualty total into a new category labeled overseas operations. That change has raised questions about how casualties from the conflict are being counted.
8: New charges were filed against Johnson County Sheriff Adam King last week. He was charged with sexual harassment, retaliation, and perjury last year. Prosecutors now say he interfered with evidence during the investigation for those charges by withholding a laptop.
5: King's attorneys told KERA News those claims are false. The new charges come after King's first trial ended with the jury not able to reach a verdict. His new trial is scheduled for November 9th.
8: Former U.S. Congresswoman Kay Granger died Sunday at the age of 83. She was the first Republican woman from Texas to be elected to the U.S. House of Representatives and served for nearly three decades.
5: Granger began her career as a high school teacher and a businesswoman, and she was the first woman to be elected mayor of Fort Worth. She was also the first Republican woman to chair one of the most powerful committees in Congress, the House Appropriations Committee.
8: She was also the longtime face of Panther Island, the controversial flood control project to reroute part of the Trinity River and create new riverfront development space near downtown Fort Worth. Granger served in Congress through 2024.
5: And Texas public health officials are urging parents to check that their child is up to date on vaccinations ahead of the new school year. Dallas County Health Director Dr. Philip Huang says there's been a significant decline in vaccinations over the past few years, which could pose a significant threat to personal and public health.
12: The vaccines really protect the kids and the classmates and teachers and everyone in the community from some of these vaccine-preventable diseases.
5: Dr. Huang says you should update your kids' vaccinations sooner rather than later because crowds tend to be much bigger closer to the start of the school year. You're listening to North Texas Now. Stay with us.
0: It's Monday, 9:43 on 90.1 KERA News. Nicole Osei here. Texas election officials are restoring some voters to the rolls after a federal verification system incorrectly flagged them as potential non-citizens. More than 2,700 voters were initially identified, raising questions about how the screening process works and what eligible voters should do ahead of the midterms. We'll dive deeper into those questions and what voters should expect at 10:06 on KERA News.
13: Having a criminal record can scare off employers. One legal startup is using AI to help people overcome barriers to meaningful employment. 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
2: 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Ben Abbott believes that investing in neighborhoods and strengthening community connections contributes to a city where families and businesses can flourish. Hello, Ben. Irving Arts Center, featuring Popol Vuh, The Sacred Book of Quiche, 65 original artworks curated by the artist, educator, and Dallas native Jaime Arredondo on view June 20th through October 17th at Irving Arts Center.
0: Oil prices are easing today after President Trump announced he'd backed off planned attacks on Iran. The latest stance helped calm Wall Street's concerns that inflation could potentially get worse. KERA News is keeping an eye on the markets. Stay with us for the details. There's an air quality alert today. Expect smog on the horizon. It's going to be sunny and hot with a high near 99. Tonight, clear and cool, low near 76. Got a high near 100 tomorrow, but it's going to feel like 105. Tuesday night, mostly clear with a low near 78. On Wednesday, again, sunny and hot with a high near 100. 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
5: You are listening to North Texas Now. I'm Miranda Suarez. Whether you prefer high-end cocktails from a trained mixologist or a classic draft from a low-key dive bar, there is no shortage of great bars in North Texas. Lauren Drews Daniels is senior editor for the Dallas Observer. She shares some local favorites in her latest piece, High Proof, Low Key, the 50 best bars in Dallas right now. And she joined us to talk about a few. Lauren, thank you so much for being here.
14: Thank you for having me.
5: So tell us about the process of actually putting together this list. I know you update it every year. Why cut it down this year?
14: Well, we just felt like 100 was a bit too much, and we wanted to refine it a little bit, which was hard to do. But we just kind of segregated some of our lists into like best music venues. So, you know, music venues kind of got pulled out to another place and, you know, really looked like, well, is this more of a restaurant? And so, yeah.
15: You have some great dive bars, but I want to start with something a little more bougie. Okay. Clifton Club Bar and Lounge, kind of right there at the top of the list. That's an old strip bar.
14: Oh.
15: Yes, it was. Not that I would know.
14: Okay.
15: Lauren.
14: You mean the space was
15: not the Clifton Club itself.
14: Right, okay.
15: But it's so funny that entire strip has been reinvented into these posh restaurants, from the Beverly to the Clifton Club, which are both Katz Brothers establishments. What do you like about Clifton Club?
14: Well, to your point about it being such a bougie strip there, it is. And I always joke that the valet stands are intimidating. I try to go park somewhere else.
16: But you're going to look your car up and down like, okay.
14: Oh, it's so intimidating. No, but the thing I love about the Clifton Club is they have a happy meal during happy hour. And it comes with one small smash burger, a small French fries, a nice house cocktail, and one ciggy. And when you go in during happy hour, almost every table in that restaurant has a Happy Meal on it because it's a bright red box. And so they're just everywhere. And no, you can't smoke them anywhere. So I don't know what people do with their single Lucky Strikes, but it's $20 for fries, a cocktail, a little smash burger, and a ciggy.
16: And a Lucy just to carry around with you.
14: Exactly.
15: That sounds great.
14: It is great.
15: And it's, you know, you could say it's a gimmick, but if it's really tasty and good.
14: It's good.
15: It's just tasty and good.
14: The cocktail's lovely. Yes.
16: And Lauren, tell us, like, how do you actually go about creating this list? How much are you and your coworkers just bopping around Dallas a couple nights a week, going to these different bars?
14: It is a group effort. And we have, you know, all our entire staff and all the editors help with it. You know, we talk about, like, where we go, what's popping on our maps, what do we like, what's new. And so everyone kind of helps with it, and we really get serious about it about 2 months out, and I make a list of possibles, places that I need to revisit, and also new places that I want to go visit a couple times. And so then I see who's on the team, who's like dedicated to do this for the next, you know, 2 months. And we just divvy up the list and we start going to different places, and we'll talk like every week, like, what do you think about this? What did you think about this? And then just work through it. We try to get to each place a couple times. And then there are some standards. We don't go to all 50 bars every year. We just don't have the resources for that. That's a lot, you know, in addition to all the other work that we do. But we know enough people around town that we're talking about them. We see them. We get to most of the bars throughout the year. So it's a big effort.
15: Kilmax on Davis is near my neighborhood. And I know it's part of the Old Monk. When Old Monk moved into the neighborhood, it became the neighborhood hotspot almost overnight, which I know is so rare these days with a restaurant. I know they had the brand, which is up on Henderson. Mm-hmm. But now Kilmax next door, what do you think has made them so popular so quickly, the Kilmax side of Old Monk?
14: Okay, well, I do love all of Fergal McKinney's concepts. Fergal McKinney owns the Old Monk. He is great at customer service. Every single one of his spots, you're going to get served soon and timely, and things are going to come out quick, and your table is going to be clean quick, all this stuff. So I attribute some of it to just Fergal McKinney knowing how to run a restaurant and a bar.
15: The fundamentals.
14: He's so good at it. And then also that patio there, they have a huge patio at Kilmax. And I think people just love it when the weather's behaving. It is a wonderful place to just hang out. You feel like you're in a neighborhood spot. You don't feel like you're in a trendy from out of town concept where there's, you know, a lot of Instagram lights, you know, going on. It just feels like a real true neighborhood vibe. Fergal just has that touch with things, I'll say.
16: Were there any spots on this list that were hard to put on the list because you wanted to gatekeep them?
14: Oh, well, that's a great point. And so I'm not going to talk about it, actually. No.
16: Okay, perfect.
14: No. Mike's Gemini Twin is one of our favorite bars in the city. It is just so unique and different. It's divey, but it's also upscale. The bartenders always wear suits, but there's a stripper pole in the middle of the room.
16: Of course.
14: The only food they have are hot dogs and hot dog rollers, but they'll make the best dirty martini in the city.
15: They've got a jukebox with an app, and you can program your jukebox from the app.
14: Mm-hmm. Yeah.
15: I have an account.
14: Okay, yes, absolutely.
16: You got a Touch Tunes cash going wrong?
15: I do.
14: Right. That's fun. And then also Cosmos. We love Cosmos. We're probably at Cosmos more often.
15: And that's Skillman?
14: It's East Dallas, right?
15: East Dallas, near Skillman Abrams.
14: Yes.
15: I want to get that right.
14: I don't know the streets. Yeah.
16: Ron is obsessed with cross streets.
14: Are you? Oh, okay.
15: She's calling me
14: out.
15: She
14: just looked at you.
15: Everyone needs a good cross street, Lauren, or they can't find anything.
14: It's 1212 Skillman Street. So, yes. I just know that it's next to
15: Checking the cross street.
14: Lakewood Landing. That's my map.
15: Gosh, gosh. Yeah. We know too much about each other at this point. And our new arranged marriage. Uh-huh. Here.
16: Yeah, seriously. Lauren, we talk about dive bars versus non-dive bars. What is the definition of a dive bar to you?
14: Oh, I love this question because this is important. It's a low-key place where you can go and be broke and it's okay. You can go and hang out with, maybe you have a group of friends you're going with or you're going alone. But also, so it's that low-key vibe, but also the people are friendly.
16: Mm.
14: I really like I walked into a few new dive bars this year checking places out, and you're always a little like, oh, am I going to be welcomed here? It's when they're friendly. I think that's like, oh, okay, now I found a spot. I found some people. And so friendly service is I think that's essential, making you feel like you're part of it.
15: I think at a true dive bar, they're happy to see new people because they're so yes. tired of looking at each other.
14: Oh my gosh, I just said it.
15: Because they're there so often.
14: They are. And I went to repeat visits a couple places and the same people were there.
15: Like, of course. It's really like Cheers. There's always like the norm,
14: uh-huh.
15: norm at the end of the bar. When you talk about dive bars, you also went far and wide for this, which I really appreciate as well. So you're serving our wider DFW mm-hmm. community. Step Up Lounge, Walnut Hill Lane. A dive bar?
14: Absolutely. A Step Up Lounge?
15: Yeah.
14: Oh, absolutely.
15: A Step Up Lounge.
14: Yeah. A Step Up Lounge. Yes, it's definitely a dive bar. It's dark. It's got a lot of pool tables. It has the jukebox, you know, touch tunes as well. And then you can order. They don't have any food there, because most dive bars don't worry about food. But you can order tacos from Tacos El Metro next door, and then they'll take it over to you at the dive bar.
15: True dive
14: bar. Kind of love that. And then they have big, tall $5 margaritas on Wednesdays.
16: And that's a beautiful, beautiful thing.
14: It is. It's just kind in this economy. It's kind.
16: Why the focus on dive bars for this particular iteration of the list?
14: It felt right now. It just feels right. Like people are looking for good deals, and we're looking for a place to be comfortable. And a little bit of that third space element as well, where you can find a neighborhood spot and feel like you're in a place with your neighbors.
15: Yeah. Barber's Pavilion made your list as well. It's been there on Center Street, adjacent to Bishop Arts, for a long time. And I just wonder, there's so much development there. You hope that your dive bars will survive.
14: I mean, I think we should riot if anything happens to Barb's, for sure. So that's a great point. That kind of made me sad when you said that. I hadn't thought about it.
15: And it's kind of got that Cosmo vibe because they kind of have a retro 60s thing. And karaoke.
14: Karaoke.
15: They would appreciate your karaoke talents there at Miranda.
14: Epic karaoke there.
15: Epic. A little stage, but it's epic. Yes.
16: I am ready to make my Barb's debut at any point. Just give me a call. Well, Lauren Drews Daniels with the Dallas Observer, thank you so much for running us through the list. I appreciate it.
14: Thank you.
16: And we have got a link to Lauren's story where you can look through all 50 of her favorite bars at keranews.org. And now it is time to think ahead. Chris Boyd is the host of Think, which of course airs weekdays at noon here on KERA. On Monday, she joins us for a sneak peek at some of the thought-provoking conversations we're going to hear on the show in the coming days. Chris, thanks for being here as always.
17: I am always so happy to be here on Monday mornings, Miranda.
16: Yes, so give us the preview for today's show. You have a conversation about a word nobody wants to hear in reference to themselves. Ugly.
17: Yeah, this is really interesting. So my guest, Stephanie Farrington, is not objectively ugly.
16: Okay.
17: As a queer woman, though, she never felt like she fit, you know, the typical standards dictated by the culture and the need to please the male gaze. She's now raising an 11-year-old daughter who she describes as objectively pretty. And she's trying to figure out how to put appearance in perspective and to, like, interrogate the privileges and also the penalties of either meeting or not meeting the expectation we all have, especially for women, but not exclusively for women these days.
16: Not exclusively for women. I mean, that is a fascinating conversation. I think any woman on earth could tell you about their own experience with that concept of being conventionally beautiful, with being not conventionally beautiful. When do you seek it out? When do you eschew it completely? So really looking forward to that. That sounds really fascinating.
17: I really like the conversation. Yeah.
16: On Tuesday, you talk with a writer for Harper's Magazine about how open casket funerals could soon be a thing of the past. Why?
17: Who knew that funerals, you know, followed trend cycles?
16: But I didn't.
17: More than 2/3 of Americans are now cremated after they die. For one thing, it's less expensive. There are some questions about whether or not it's better or worse for the environment, but that's the trend. So open casket funerals can happen with a cremation, but they often don't. these people who take great pride in their skills at preparing the bodies of the dead for these open casket viewings are just less in demand now. A lot of them are having to work as kind of on-call employees as opposed to working full-time. And they worry that for in situations and for particular communities where an open casket funeral is really important, it's just harder and harder to access.
16: That is really interesting. Looking forward to that one as well. Wednesday is a very timely conversation about the war in Iran and specifically about the paths President Trump has to get out of the war.
17: This is a conversation that is still in our future. We have just rescheduled this one, so yep. I'll move on and we'll maybe talk about it next week.
16: Gotcha. Because I know there are going to be more developments, I figured.
17: Our guest is David Sanger. He's actually at the White House today, and so we are going to give him a break to go report what's happening, and we will update you even further when we have the conversation next week.
16: It will be even more up to date. So in that case, how about Thursday when you're talking with a researcher at the University of Leeds in the UK about nostalgia and the fact that we don't really know how to do anything real anymore in our digital world.
17: We know how to do less and less. It does sort of bother us. But then we have this kind of reactionary nostalgia for the past. And we forget that a lot of things about past eras were not so good for lots of different people, for women, for people of color, for people in different countries all over the world. And so it really is just a call to examine our own nostalgia and see what we can do about it, whether we can develop skills as hobbies and that sort of thing, and that can scratch that itch, but also to recognize that just assuming that everybody had it better in the past is kind of a dangerous way to look at things.
16: And let's finish it off with Friday when you wrap up the week with a look at how cartels in Colombia are turning some of their focus to counterfeiting U.S. dollars. What's going on there?
17: I had no idea. So North Korea is kind of the global capital of counterfeiting high-quality U.S. dollars. Now, artists in Colombia are learning how to do this, generating huge amounts of cash, and it could destabilize especially other Latin American countries that use the dollar as their currency.
16: Well, that is the week that will be on Think here at KERA News. Chris Boyd, thank you so much.
17: Thank you.
16: And join us again tomorrow for a conversation about the campaign for U.S. Senate in Texas. We will hear how James Tallarico and Ken Paxton are taking two very different approaches to try to win the state and how that was reflected in their recent North Texas campaign stops. Also on tomorrow's show, why it's so important for kids to spend time out in nature. We hope you'll join us. But for now, I'm Miranda Suarez, and this is North Texas Now.
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21: A voter purge in Texas is being rolled back after some eligible voters were wrongfully flagged as potential non-citizens. We'll discuss what happened today on the Texas Standard.
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21: I'm Lucio Vasquez. Also today, for recent college graduates across Texas, a difficult reality check. Why landing that first job is proving tougher than many expected. Plus, back-to-school shopping comes with sticker shock. What's driving up the cost of notebooks, backpacks, and other classroom essentials, and how families are coping. Also, as immigration arrests increase, South Texas communities are turning to neighborhood warning networks to track ICE activity. We'll hear how those systems work and the legal questions they raise. All those stories and more coming up today on the Texas Standard.
1: Live from NPR News in New York City, I'm Doahli Saikautau. Acting Attorney General Todd Blanche has rescinded an order for a controversial fund that was formed to compensate some of President Trump's political allies and rioters at the January 6th attack. Senators John Cornyn and Tom Tillis released a joint statement saying they are pleased that the Department of Justice has issued a formal order terminating the anti-weaponization fund. NPR's Claudia Grisales reports.
4: Blanche rescinded the $1.8 billion anti-weaponization fund in writing to address concerns holding up President Trump's nominee for attorney general before a Senate panel. Two Republican senators in the

It's nearly 11 o'clock. Thank you so much for listening to 90.1. Have you signed up for our newsletter yet? Well, the KERA News Weekday Update Newsletter features all of the top North Texas news stories that you need to know about. 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

0: Texas doctors and public health officials urge parents to check that their child's vaccinations are up to date ahead of the new school year. KERE News spoke with a Dallas County health official.
1: The vaccines really protect the kids and the classmates from some of these vaccine-preventable diseases.
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2: 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In a quiet English cottage in 1923, one woman's scandalous telegram reveals a tangled web of secrets, lovers, and mistaken identities. A laugh-out-loud romp with all the charm of a classic sex farce and a few surprises behind every door. 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
3: 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I'm Bella Cyrus. Sunny skies today. It's going to be really hot with a high near 101. Tonight, expect clear skies with a low around 79 degrees. Coming up here now, Scott Tong speaks with the chief technology correspondent at Axios. So listen for that again in 14 minutes right here on 90.1 KERE News.

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7: I'm Chris Boyd. 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
7: We'll talk with a writer whose experience of her own physical appearance has been shaped throughout her life by relentless media messaging around who counts as attractive, by cruel comments that lodged deep within her psyche, and by her sexual orientation as a lesbian. 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
8: It's like you get compliments, so you want more compliments, so you start playing to the gaze even more and more and more. 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
9: Live from NPR News in Washington, I'm Nora Rahm. 5 states hold primary elections tomorrow: Kansas, Missouri, Virginia, Washington, and Michigan. The Michigan race to determine the Democrats' choice for Senate is attracting considerable attention. It pits a progressive insurgent against a 4-term congresswoman. NPR's Tamara Keith reports.
10: Control of Congress is on the line in this race that mirrors a broader Democratic Party debate. Choose your fighter, a more moderate candidate backed by the party establishment, or a populist progressive. Neera Tanden of the Center for American Progress is worried about the general election.
11: The question is, can they beat Republicans, which, you know, heretofore has been untested?
10: Adam Green is co-founder of the Progressive Change Campaign Committee.
12: We consider the Michigan Senate race ground zero in the battle for the soul of the Democratic Party and an important harbinger of what is possible in the general election.
10: He argues this is an outsider moment. Tamara Keith, NPR News.
9: President Trump says talks will resume today to find an end to the war in Iran. The Iranian foreign ministry denies this, saying it's only holding talks with Oman about temporarily reopening the Strait of Hormuz, and there are no direct talks with the U.S. The president had said he's holding off on strikes against Iran because the two sides had agreed to the perimeters of a deal. The average price of a gallon of gasoline nationwide remains above $4 as uncertainty grows in the Middle East. Patrick DeHaan is the head of petroleum analysis for GasBuddy. He's not clear how long that will last.
13: After August 8th, if the national average is still above the $4 mark, it'll be the latest in the calendar year that we've ever seen that $4 a gallon mark still stick around. So just a lot of uncertainty, constant back and forth. We've been here before. So whether or not there's going to be a permanent deal is what motivates.

0: Verdant Burgundy region. Successive heat waves due to climate change have parched much of Europe. Scientist Aurelien Coste studies wildfires.
1: With climate change, those fires are going to grow bigger and more intense in more places where we were not used to have fires.
0: He says there are fires now in Sweden and Norway, and it's only going to get worse. Eleanor Beardsley, NPR News, Bordeaux.
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3: This is KERA News. I'm Sam Baker. The American Red Cross has declared its second ever national blood supply crisis. Donations have hit a four-year summer low, falling behind hospital demand, and that's forcing distribution limits on type O blood. Type O is especially desirable because nearly half the population has type O positive, and type O negative is universally compatible. North Texas Region CEO Linda Brady said there is hope, though, to end this shortage.
4: If there were just three more donors that showed up at each blood drive this summer, then we could end the crisis and it would stabilize the blood supply.
3: The crisis stems from routine summer disruptions, extreme heat, and the spread of cyclosporiasis. Condolences and acknowledgments have come in overnight following the death yesterday of former Congresswoman and Fort Worth Mayor Kay Granger. Senator Ted Cruz in an ex-post said Granger, quote, lived a life of historic firsts. Granger served as Fort Worth's first female mayor. She went on to become the first Republican woman from Texas elected to the U.S. House and the first Republican woman to chair the House Appropriations Committee. She retired from Congress last year. Kay Granger was 83. The Dallas Wings today announced the team will play all its home games downtown at American Airlines Center next year. The move is expected to be temporary, though. 2 years ago, the Wings signed a 15-year deal to play in a renovated Dallas Memorial Auditorium, but there have been construction delays since. KERA News.
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0: Consider the four-letter words you would prefer not to be called. And there is at least one that's not actually an expletive, but is so taboo that we might never use it to describe somebody we like, even if our culture might conclude it is accurate. It might be upsetting for anybody, but it is downright damning if you happen to be female. That devastating label, it's ugly. From KERA in Dallas, this is Think. I'm Chris Boyd. Being considered physically attractive says nothing about our character or our sense of humor or how skilled we are at our jobs or what we deserve in life. But it is treated like all those things. The way the world often operates, pretty comes with a privilege and ugly comes with stigma. And in some contexts, anything other than a beautiful appearance, as defined by pop culture and the heterosexual male gaze, equates to ugly. And while we do treat vanity as a minor sin, our culture reserves harsher judgments for those who don't try or try and fail to measure up. Stephanie Farrington is a journalist who writes about gender, sexuality, family, and parenting. Her new book is called Ugly, A Letter to My Daughter. Stephanie, welcome to Think.
1: Thank you. Thank you for having me, Chris. I'm excited to be here.
0: I want to start by defining ugly because you open the book by stating, I am an ugly woman. I was an ugly child too. Of course, I had to flip to your photo on the book jacket. I have to say, I would never think of you as ugly. I don't think other people would either. And I'm not trying to sort of distract from the conversation by talking you out of this, but I want to talk about how you arrived at this sense of yourself.
1: Well, I think, my ugly sense of self formed. It was formed both tribally. My mother was kind of a prom queen type, and culturally, because queerness and sexuality and gender is

0: kind of perceived as kind of a social disfigurement. And so I feel like, I think like your ugliness is kind of understood in contrast. Like my mom was very good looking, so compared to me. So I think that the contrast between us really amplified my sense of inadequacy. And I like the idea of calling the book ugly. It was really intentional, and addressing it to my daughter, because I actively didn't want this to be seen as like a sweet Hallmarky letter from mother to daughter. I wanted it to have the brutality and punch of an Elena Ferrante novel, a kind of rawness, ugly in the extreme vulnerability that it captures. And in many ways, the book is a very angry, aggressive, feminist, queer screed. But I hope the book makes clear that what's ugly in the end are not individual people, but the systems of meaning that create the notion of ugliness.
1: Yeah. I mean, I have come to terms with my own appearance by defining myself as plain. And I wonder if you think these are the same as you see it, or are you looking to kind of take back the word ugly to take the sting out of it?
0: Well, I think like the way I define ugly, you asked that earlier, is like, I think it's just a deviation from norms or what's expected. There is a kind of embrace of the word ugly in the book, in the sense that it's a resistance to, I think it can be used as a kind of resistance to these very coercive status quo ideals of beauty. So by just embracing your misalignments with the status quo, that can be a very empowering thing.
1: You mentioned growing up with a particularly beautiful mother, or people that, you know, she was perceived by people to be very beautiful. Was she fine with you the way you were, or did you spend your childhood and adolescence being told like, oh, Stephanie, put on some lip gloss, or whatever the case may be?
0: Yeah, that's a little complicated, because my mom always told me I was beautiful. But of course, beautiful is not pretty. Pretty can only mean an aesthetic, you know, evaluation of a person. Pretty is like a saying, it's just looking at the surface. Whereas beautiful can mean, you know, you're internally beautiful. You know, it's a much more expansive kind of word. I don't know that she ever used the word pretty. But she definitely, it was more of a gender thing. Like, she didn't quite understand why I didn't want to wear lip gloss or makeup or do my hair a certain way or have a certain posture and wear certain clothes, because she didn't know that I was queer until much, much later. I didn't come out till I was 27. So it took a while to communicate that to her. But she's been very supportive of me. And now, you know, now she's just much more like open to the way that I self-articulate and kind of gets who I am now in a better way since coming out and just aging, you know.
1: Yeah. How did you realize that other people compared you with your family, your mother and your brother, and saw you as somehow less than?
0: Well, I don't know. It was just like cruel, I meant, double takes that I'd get when I was introduced as her daughter. And there's a scene in my book in 1986, playing with some friends on Cord Avenue, and where I lived, and I was 10. And a woman comes up in a minivan and rolls down the window and says to a neighborhood friend, who's that? And the friend said, oh, that's Chris Sy's daughter. And she said, that's Chris Sy's daughter? Like real scrunched up face. So I kind of had a hazy half thought before, like a hazy sense that, yes, I want as attractive as my mom and brother. But that kind of really brought it home in a amplified way. And I also was told it several times. I mean, maybe a lot of people are. It's still kind of the worst thing you can say to someone, you know, to a woman especially. It was just a sense I had, you know. I looked more like my father's side of the family, and they weren't as conventionally attractive as the Greek side.
1: Since you addressed this book to your daughter, first of all, how old is she now?
0: She's going to be 11 next month.
1: Okay.
0: Yeah.
1: describe to us what she looks like. Ordinarily, I would not ask a question like this, but it is germane here.
0: For sure. She has dark eyes and dark hair and olive skin. And she's just like my partner, Sabrina, is an attractive woman and they look alike. You know, they're just like conventionally pretty. And she's always been told she's pretty, you know. Oh, you're so cute. Oh, you're so, I love your style. You know, people always kind of compliment her. And I think it kind of creates this vicious feedback loop where it's like you get compliments, so you want more compliments. So you start playing to the gaze even more and more and more. So in some ways, I feel like she's a little more wrapped up in it versus someone like me that kind of was never the kid people said, oh, that's such a beautiful child, you know? I think I'm a little liberated from some of that in a way. And I feel like she feels the pressure of it. And I've definitely seen it, even though she's only, almost 11.
1: I can relate to that liberation. I guess I descend from a long line of plain people or ugly people, what have you, which ultimately is helpful because I have to tell you, Stephanie, in midlife, I don't feel like I am mourning the end of a lot of fawning attention to my youthful beauty because early on I learned if I wanted approval from people, I needed to look elsewhere.
0: You know, I completely relate to it. I relate to that so well. I kind of feel like in New York City, I talk about this in the book, but in New York City, when I moved here and like I was in my 20s and 30s, and New York City can kind of feel like a runway where everyone's kind of walking the catwalk and you kind of feel like the eyes of the world are on you just by virtue of being young, you know? And I feel like now that I'm older, it's a less pressured existence. I kind of feel like I'm a ghost floating through rooms unseen, you know? I'm just less visible. I think older women, the older you get, the less visible. You're not the focus anymore. And I do find that very liberating. And I find that empowering too. I agree with you.
1: I do not doubt at all your characterization of your daughter's pleasing appearance to others. I do have to ask though, like, are you confident in your assessment that it's objective? Because I don't know too many parents who don't think their children are just gorgeous.
0: Yeah, I mean, that's a great point. That's a really great point. My mom's father had this joke where a kid gets lost in a crowd and he runs up to an officer and says, "Officer, I can't find my child." And they said, "Well, what does he look like?" "He's the best looking one." Because you do, it's true. That's possible, but I think it's not just that my daughter is aesthetically pleasing, but it's like she's more, and maybe it's a result of wanting to define herself in opposition to her, you know, queer mothers, but she's very feminine and she was boy crazy already. So there's a lot of that going on too, that kind of like she registers as normal, which is a registration of pretty in a way, you know, whereas if you're like a queer kid, like I was, I felt sort of malformed and awkward and just, unappealing. And there's a lot of shame and stuff involved in my development.
1: It does seem like an interesting challenge for two moms raising a daughter. I mean, of course, growing up in a heteronormative culture, you have been well and truly exposed to, you know, patriarchal standards of beauty and that sort of thing. But when you have this daughter who, at least for now, is embracing a pretty traditional version of femininity, do you and your spouse look at each other and say, oh, this is a whole thing we have to figure our way through?
0: I don't know. I mean, I feel like my daughter, because of us, because of our queer friends, because of queer culture, I mean, she's kind of marked as a queer subject just by virtue of being our kid in a way. And we go to Gay Pride. She has a tradition of going with one of her best friends every year. And they see all kinds of different people. So I think she's getting exposed to the, you know, a more expansive concept of what appealing, attractive, sexy, cute could be. And I also feel like for example, we're watching the Gilmore Girls, which I never watched originally. And neither did my spouse, Sabrina, but we're watching it with her. And it's from the early aughts, so it's very dated. And there's a lot of comments about thinness and fatness and rigid gender role representations. But it's also an opportunity to kind of disrupt the toxic messaging by talking about it. So we do that a lot of that with her. And she's just like, I don't know if it's growing up in New York City or being a kid in a queer household, but she's pretty sophisticated about social stuff, and she can kind of discourse about stuff at a more advanced level than your average kid.
1: It is so interesting because even as two devoted feminists raising certainly a feminist daughter, nobody can just pretend that patriarchy will not affect the ways that anyone is judged on their appearance, at least any female person.
0: Yeah, no, I agree with you. Like, I feel like, queer culture is this like safe space for us to be in because, you know, you can kind of be every iteration of woman and still feel the heat of another person's desiring gaze. But we don't live in queer culture all day long. You know, we live in the larger world. So I think we still feel the sting of not measuring up.
1: You write that there was a time when your daughter said, hey, can you both wear dresses to my next whatever PTA event? You did consider it.
0: Yeah, I did consider it. I thought I was picturing something like denim or something very simple. Mm-hmm. A kind of tomboy dress, if there's such a thing. But I didn't want to drive home the toxic idea that there's only this one way to express your femaleness or your womanness or your girlness. We didn't do it in the end. And I don't think that's a great message to send. That would have been a terrible message to send to her, even though she would have delighted in it. But in our household, we definitely do let her do our hair and we do makeup and let her, we play in the ways that she likes to play at home.
1: My guest, Stephanie Farrington, is a journalist who writes about gender, sexuality, family, and parenting. We're talking about her new book, Ugly, A Letter to My Daughter. We'll be right back.
2: President Trump has called off plans to attack Iran after some of our allies asked him to. Negotiations with Tehran are scheduled to begin today, with Trump once again saying a deal is near. 90.1 KERA News will keep an eye on the negotiations, so stay with us for the updates.
3: Texas doctors and public health officials urge parents to check that their child's vaccinations are up to date ahead of the new school year. KERA News spoke with a Dallas County health official.
4: The vaccines really protect the kids and the classmates from some of these vaccine-preventable diseases.
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5: 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Through photographs, artifacts, and firsthand accounts, the exhibition explores the assassination weekend through the experiences of journalists covering events as they unfolded across Dallas. Visitors experience reporting from the Presidential Motorcade, Dealey Plaza, Parkland Hospital, and the newsroom as local coverage became international news. Exhibition details and tickets at jfk.org.
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1: You're listening to Think. I'm Chris Boyd. Today we're talking about the notion of being ugly in a culture that values beauty, especially for women. My guest, Stephanie Farrington, is a journalist who writes about gender, sexuality, family, and parenting. Her new book of essays is called Ugly, A Letter to My Daughter. talk a little bit about why you think any person's relative level of beauty or ugliness matters in this world. What do you get if you are seen as beautiful? What do you miss out on if you are seen as ugly?
0: Well, I think it can be good and bad. Both situations can be a benefit and an advantage and a disadvantage. But I cite this really interesting philosopher named Thomas Spiegel, who wrote a paper on looksism that I cite in the book. And he talks about people who register as ugly get harsher sentences in the legal system. They're even treated, children that are considered less attractive are treated more harshly by teachers. They have less, they get poor reviews, performance reviews at work. You know, they have fewer romantic prospects, maybe even fewer job prospects. So I think it can be a real disadvantage if you're seen as a person that's really unattractive. And I think there are a lot of advantages to being viewed as attractive, right? Like, you know, you have the opposite of that. You probably have more advantage, but I also think that people can ascribe to you, you know, people might be jealous of you. People might be competitive with you. People might feel threatened by you, you know? People may not like you. So it could limit you in some ways too. So I think it kind of can be a mixed bag in both situations.
1: People of all genders, might see themselves as choosing to modify their appearance to look beautiful, or to avoid looking ugly because it is something that they want. You write, what looks like agency is often submission. Talk about that.
0: Yeah, it's so interesting. So I did a reading with Monique Jenkinson, who is a cisgender drag queen in the downtown art scene in San Francisco. We did a reading at a bookstore, and she was felt very affronted by that concept. And I think her point of view was that it's creative. It makes me feel empowered. It's a form of creativity. It's a form of you know, expression. And so she didn't like that concept. She didn't buy that. She didn't think that was true. But I think that you can't untangle the two. I think it's submission and creative expression. I think it's both. I think, you know, so I mean, that's just how I think. I don't know. I don't think you can parse out, oh, in this instant, I'm feeling empowered. A lot of people, it's a tidal wave telling you, like washing over you, telling you that you have to be attractive to have the highest level of value in some ways in our culture as a woman and as a girl. So I don't know how that doesn't play into your desire to amplify whatever looks you have with makeup and hair. And one misunderstanding about this book that I would love to share with you is that a lot of people think that my book is like this wholesale assault indictment of manufactured femininity and beauty. And it's not. It's about making the strings puppeteering our behavior manifest so that we have more agencies. We can pull the strings in the direction that we'd like. You know, you can kind of have fun with the status quo like Phonique does. Play with it, resist it, reject it, make fun of it, you have a little bit more power, and it creates space between you and these toxic ideas of our culture. So the idea was not to say, oh, you should never wear makeup or lipstick. I mean, my daughter's definitely going to be doing that, I think. You know, she's kind of high femme in that way.
1: Yeah, I was really drawn to the complexity in this book because there are no easy answers, right? Like on the one hand, no. You know, that with the plastic surgery thing, we can look at that and say, isn't this a shame that people, women in particular, feel that they need to change their appearance in such radical ways? And yet, some people have pointed out this can be like a pretty rational economic calculation for some people.
0: Yeah, you mean it gives you more advantages? It gives you...
1: That is what we are told and what appears to be the case in this world.
0: I mean, listen, there are good reasons to cultivate a very a professional, attractive look in the workforce for sure. I can't argue with that. I think the idea is that to just have some distance from that, I don't know, paradigm, like just to kind of create some space so that you don't take it too seriously. You can kind of have more agency to play with everything in a fun, creative way, and not think it's the whole of who you are. You know, it's just one aspect of who you are. And to have a multi-dimensional sense of self that's not so weighted in one direction on being pretty, I think is the point for me.
1: You note something here that is worth shouting from the rooftops, which is that beauty ideals for people of all genders are subject to change across times and cultures. Like, it's a lot for anybody to just luck into happening to like fit the ideals of their moment and their place.
0: Yeah, it's true. I think one of the things I really wanted to do with the book, for the reader and for my daughter, is to show that not only do aesthetic ideals change in different locations and epochs throughout history, they even look different within the same time and place in different contexts. And it almost doesn't matter substantively what the ideals are, but the fact that they continually change and are often operating in the service of a prevailing power structure or hierarchy. And if it's all just made up and not essentially true, it seems kind of foolish to mindlessly submit to the status quo or feel bad for your inability to live up to it.
1: How did the beauty standards that we embrace or that have been embraced in the West date back to ancient Greece and ancient Rome and their weird obsession with like numerical formulas of symmetry? What did you learn about that?
0: Oh, yeah, that's interesting. In tandem with other countries and cultures, ancient Greek ideals of beauty continue to speak to our notions of beauty to this day, which is like mostly fundamentally proportionality, symmetry, harmony, or balance, as represented, I should say, in Umberto Eco's seminal text, The History of Beauty and On Ugliness. Those are two books I used a lot to write this. I can talk to you a little bit about how these beauty ideals were formed and how ugliness is kind of the deviations from these beauty standards. So within the framework that I just described, proportionality, symmetry, harmony, Greek philosopher Heraclitus theorized that beauty relies on the tug of war and contrast between two irreconcilable or incompatible extremes, dark, light, straight, curve, male, female. So you can look at that and say there's a certain asymmetry or lack of proportionality in same-sex coupledom and desire, because the symmetry, balance, proportion erected by that male-female dyad is missing. And then he goes on to talk about another idea that comes from Italian theologian St. Thomas Aquinas. And his rendering, for something to be beautiful, it must be suited to its intended purpose. So limbs that move differently or not at all, or expressing a gender out of sync with one's sex, or engaging in homosexuality against the purpose of heterosexual procreation, aren't legible as beautiful for defying their proper, I use that in quotes, function. So those are two core ideas that come out of that time period. Those are some ideas that come out of the ideals that were established by the ancient Greeks that still speak to our notions of beauty today. So you can kind of start to see how queerness is a violation of the criteria establishing whether or not something is beautiful.
1: It's an interesting place to be situated, to be outside of that sort of mandate of heterosexual couplehood, to be proud of your life and where it is, and still constantly be, I guess, feel the barrage of heteronormativity. Can you talk about that?
0: Yeah. I mean, I guess like I think more about these issues now, having a daughter. I sort of started to see the impact of the culture on her. I describe a scene in her life when she was just six years old, and put on a jacket and said, "This makes me look big," you know, and took it off and didn't want to wear it. It happens really young, really early for girls. This messaging is so overwhelming, and it's kind of like everywhere you turn. So I really started thinking about it and feeling the pain of it, watching her develop. I feel like for me now at this point in my life, I'm visible to the people I want to be visible to. I feel affirmed in, you know, by queer culture, by my family, by my friends. My world's kind of more contained, and it's I have a really wonderful life. I'm very, very grateful and very blessed, you know. But it's been hard to kind of, I've been wanting so much to impart the things I learned in queer culture to my daughter, so that she doesn't take these imperatives too seriously.
1: You write about trying to encourage her to think first and with gratitude about the things her body can do for her rather than how it looks to other people. How do you do that?
0: Well, that's tough, right? Because if she says in the morning, "How do I look, Mom?" You know, and I say, "Well, let's not think about what your body looks like. Let's think about what it can do." That's really awkward and forced. But there is one scene I describe in there where there was a conversation between her and a bunch of people on a FaceTime call with people from our camp that we overheard, in which someone said, "No matter how pretty," someone was asking if they thought she was fat. Like, do you guys think I'm fat? And then she said, "No matter how, you know, how many times people tell me I'm attractive, I still don't feel attractive." And it was a very tender conversation between young girls. And when she got off the phone, we talked to her about it because we thought we should kind of see how she feels or what she thought. And she definitely has those, you know, she feels those, she feels all those things. Like, she has to be thin, she has to be pretty, she has to be feminine. And you asked about how do we do that? How do we disrupt? How do we focus on her body, right?
1: Yeah, exactly.
0: And what her body can do rather than what it looks like. So what we do is we got her into sports. She started playing parkour at a gym in Brooklyn, and she got really good at it, and she could climb anything. So it was like this idea that, look at how powerful your body is. Look what it can do. But there's a study that was done in 2003 by the University of Essex that Renee Engeln talks about in a really amazing book called Beauty Sick, in which she says that the authors of that study found that men tend to see themselves as a cohesive whole and are more focused on what their bodies can do rather than what it looks like, whereas women tend to see their bodies as a series of dissatisfying parts. And so her philosophy or her point of view is that we really should withhold the aesthetic compliment and really just kind of, because if you're telling a girl you look pretty, it's like you're telling her that's what her function is. That's what you're meant to be. That's what you're supposed to do. So we just tried to get her involved in like sports, physical activities, dance, and kind of lean in more toward things that, offset the focus on her, her looks.
1: My guest is Stephanie Farrington, a journalist who writes about gender, sexuality, family, and parenting. We're discussing her new book, which is called Ugly, A Letter to My Daughter. You're listening to Think. I'm Chris Boyd. It's also so tricky because, you know, to the extent that the broader world views your daughter as attractive, I mean, what parent doesn't want that? Every possible advantage, I should say, for their child.
0: Yeah, I mean, because of my own self-loathing that I had growing up, and yeah, my own history, I would be lying if I didn't say that I delight in the ways that she fulfills societal expectations because of the things I know she'll be able to sidestep or not endure, and that feels a little creepy to say, or a little not creepy, but like Yeah, maybe. It's unfortunate. But yeah, I definitely feel that way. And I, as I talk about in the book, very honestly, is that it sort of feels like she's, I don't know, for one thing, people are so worried about queer people turning their kids queer, and she's not queer. So there's that. It's like,
1: you failed.
0: It's like, no, look at these. We failed. Just, we did not succeed at turning her into a lesbian, guys. But also, it's kind of like, maybe it's in some ways speaks to my own sense of my failed femininity. It's like, well, maybe I failed, but look at this beautiful, brilliant daughter that I am raising. So that's just true. That definitely I've felt that way. Like, ooh, wow, you know.
1: Your daughter, in all your descriptions, sounds like already just such a deep thinker and such an interesting person. Given her interest, though, in kind of typical beauty standards, do you wonder, knowing your values and your spouse's values, if there will come a time when she just doesn't talk to you about her interest in being attractive?
0: You know what I've realized as a parent is, like, you can be your kid's guide, you know, you can try and impart your wisdom to them. But they have to walk through the fire themselves. They have to come to their own conclusions. I kind of see myself, or as parenting, as kind of coaching from the sidelines, being like, rah, rah, you can do it. You got this. But at the same time, I have to be careful not to impose my view, my experience on her, which I think I do sometimes. But yeah, I think she's definitely going to, I'm sure she already has secrets and secret thoughts she doesn't share with us, and that's okay. That's it's her life, you know. Hopefully we have a friend named Sophie who says that, you know, these seeds that you plant now, you may not see they won't bloom right now. They're but they may bloom later on. It's all in her head. It's all part of her. So hopefully some of that awareness we've tried to impart will offset some of those more toxic ideas.
1: My guest is Stephanie Farrington, a journalist who writes about gender, sexuality, family, and parenting. Her new book is called Ugly, A Letter to My Daughter. We'll be right back.
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0: This is Think. I'm Chris Boyd. Today we're talking about beauty and ugliness, their advantages and disadvantages, and what it's like to raise a daughter in this climate. My guest, Stephanie Farrington, is a journalist who writes about gender, sexuality, family, and parenting. Her new book is called Ugly, A Letter to My Daughter. Stephanie, you say that it is challenging to address the disadvantages less attractive people may face, given the widespread belief that beauty and ugliness are entirely subjective. What does the research tell us about the possibility that certain features or ways of presenting might indeed be universally considered desirable or undesirable visually?
1: Yeah, well, I cite, I think, one study or two studies that showed that people like looked at faces from all across culturally, all over the world, and certain things like a simplicity in their face, like a certain like those ideals that come from ancient Greece, like symmetry, proportion, balance. Those ideas are kind of universally seen as attractive. And I don't know, but I think that everything is kind of filtered through the cultures that we live in. And so depending on what environment you live in, what values that culture has or what ideals they have, people are going to feel, you know, supported in their looks or not supported, you know, or not valued in the same way.
0: Because of the availability of modern cosmetics and cosmetic procedures, you know, if you look at images of women today in politics or entertainment, it appears everybody seems to be striving for something like an identical appearance, right? Smooth skin, long curled hair, full lips, large breasts, slim waist. Everybody starts to look uncannily the same. And you describe that as unpleasant and even chilling.
1: Yeah, I think sameness is. I think we, you know, I feel that sometimes when I leave New York City, where there are so many different kinds of people, when you go to a very homogenous neighborhood, like in Montana, where I was last summer, it is chilling to see sameness. There's this really wonderful, I think she's a sociologist, but she's also a columnist at the New York Times. Her name is Tressie McMillan-Cottom. Mm. And her and Jessica Gross talked about, they did a panel on beauty ideals today, and they talked about Mar-a-Lago face.
0: Right.
1: I think that Tressie might have coined that phrase, but this idea that I think in Trump's America, because he has such a rigid notion of gender, and you're kind of seeing that trickle out into the mainstream, like with women trying to have the sort of Barbie doll aesthetic, and then these guys like clavicular, you know, mm-hmm. the look smaxers trying to amplify their masculinity. I feel like we're kind of seeing like this retro creepy thing happening in our culture, where we're kind of moving into this really hyper gendered expression of beauty.
0: I mean, clearly not everybody falls for this, but it is expected that women in our culture will do whatever is necessary to approach the standard of beauty. And yet, like, the pursuit of beauty is perceived as vain and frivolous and a sign that someone lacks serious intellect. We can't win.
1: Yeah, no, seriously, it's very true. I don't think it's frivolous. I mean, like Phonique said, or Monique Jenkinson said, it's a way to be creative and express yourself. It's a way to, yes, capitalize on whatever advantages, as we talked about, you can get from it. But yeah, it's true that you either you're vain. Yeah, you can't win when you're a woman, you know? I remember I worked at Elle Magazine once, and this really high level executive walked by me, and she said, with pure contempt, she said, "You're so thin." Like, it was like it's just ironic, because Elle Magazine is a magazine that's kind of like marketing a certain you know, aesthetic, pretty, you know, these women that are very thin. So, but she seemed contemptuous of it. So it's like true. And then if I was overweight, then she was, or not overweight, I should say, a woman of size, to use Roxane Gay's term, that I love, then she would have had that critique to make of me. You know, it's sort of true. You can't win. It's like almost fruitless to try to.
0: You are attracted to women, interested in relationships with women, women in a relationship with a woman. Is there any part of you that has ever longed to be considered attractive to men? Have you wanted to draw the male gaze and male approval?
1: I don't know how I could not. You know what I mean? I think that, like, I definitely think that that's true. I think I've definitely played to the male gaze or wanted to, you know, I've definitely had situations where I've kind of made myself smaller and more feminine because I'm a lesbian and I'm sort of gender misaligned too. So like to be like, no, like I see myself sometimes shrinking a little bit with men and making myself smaller or making myself like speaking in a more delicate way to kind of enhance my feminine side. I kind of feel like we talk a lot about like sexism, misogyny, homophobia, racism. And I kind of feel like you can't be raised in this culture and not be those things. Like we're a manifestation of the culture we lived in. Those are the ingredients that we're baked with. So I don't know if you can really transcend that. So it's in me as it is in any, you know, straight cisgender woman, you know?
0: You share that, especially in your youth, you just alluded to this, you felt like your body and your gender were misaligned. Had you been born 20 years later, do you think you might identify as trans? Or is this so far outside the realm of experience you had growing up that it never occurred to you?
1: Yeah, I mean, I don't know. I don't. That's really hard to say. I sometimes say that I'm transish, but it's really because there's different, you know, everyone embodies their transgender identity in their own unique way. Mm-hmm. I got to interview this brilliant academic named Susan Stryker, who's a trans activist and scholar, a historian, I think, by training at UC Berkeley. Oh, no, not UC Berkeley. That's where she got her degree, but at, I think, the University of Arizona. But he talked about how there's a constellation of transness, you know, and I might be somewhere in that constellation. But that doesn't speak to who I am now. But yeah, it's possible that if I had the way I felt when I was really young, if my parents had been, yeah, I might've changed my, I still feel like I'm not inhabiting the right body. I always feel a feeling of not rightness. There's something not right. But, you know, that's just kind of how something I've adapted to. And yeah, it doesn't, I don't know. It's just hard to say. It's hard to say, like, did I want to be a boy because the boys receive more privilege and, you know, societal affection? Or did I want to be a boy because did I feel like a boy because I liked girls and I thought I had to morph into a boy in order to express my, you know, longings for other girls? Or was it my aesthetic inadequacy? Like I felt, oh, I can't measure up, so I want to flee this body. You know, I don't know. It's so complicated. It's really hard to know. But I say transish, and I don't know if people would like that, but there's something I sometimes say about myself.
0: You share that starting in childhood, the one thing you felt like you could absolutely control about your self-presentation was cleanliness. How has that played out in your life?
1: Yeah, I mean, I still think that's something I struggle with, but I'm much better about it now. But when I was young, I was obsessed with taking a shower, obsessed with being clean. I had weird rituals about like washing my hair, then washing it again, and then washing my body and washing it again, like just really strange rituals. And I think for me, it was about looking aesthetically pleasing to what is tethered to looking, being clean, right? So I think it was the one thing I could control. So I was very controlling about that. And it also spilled into like a need for my environment to be very organized and clean. It's a little OCD, like some OCD stuff going there. But it's really interesting. I read this really, really great book called Ugly Laws by Susan Schweik, who's a professor at UC Berkeley. And she talks about how there these ugly laws where like people who are considered like disabled, basically disabled people who weren't anyone who was considered like an unattractive, quote unquote, object was not allowed to be on the street. This went on from like the late 19th century to the early 20th century. And basically people who were on the street were begging because they didn't, maybe because they were disabled and they didn't have access to regular jobs due to discrimination or various reasons. And they lived in rooming houses or they lived on the street. They didn't have access to regular baths or showers. So they were victims of these ugly laws. They would be apprehended. Whereas people who were wealthy, right, and were disabled or had disabilities, I should say, and could keep a well-kempt look, they weren't victims. They weren't targets of ugly laws. So I think there's this way that poverty and uncleanliness kind of play into aesthetics, and that really resonated with me.
0: My guest is journalist Stephanie Farrington. We're talking about her book, Ugly, A Letter to My Daughter. You're listening to Think. I'm Chris Boyd. Stephanie, if people made comments to your daughter that made her feel ugly, that would be one set of things that you would have to sort of steel her to deal with and cope with. But it's the opposite, right? Sometimes even strangers will comment on the fact that your daughter is perceived as physically attractive. How do you help her put that in context?
1: Yeah, it's really it's tough. I mean, all I think we try and do is ensure that she has a multi-dimensional self, you know. In those moments, it's nice to get a compliment, you know. I mean, it's hard, like, what I don't want to turn it into be super heavy-handed about
0: ignore
1: her feeling right. Good that someone says, girl, you slay. So, that happens sometimes when we walk near her. When I picked her up from school, like it's next to a high school. So like older teenage girls will be like, hey, yeah, I love your earrings. I love your style, whatever. And that's fun, you know, and I don't want to I just think that it's important to help your kid multidimensionalize and not be too disproportionately focused on their looks through getting them involved in activities. Like my kid's like, she has great friends. She's a good student. She loves to read. So I feel like there's a nice balance of things happening in her life, and being a cute girl is just one of them, you know?
0: Has your spouse's love for you and attraction to you changed the way you feel about yourself?
1: Oh, yeah, definitely. Definitely. I write about that a little bit in the book, about how her love for me made me experience myself in a new way. And, you know, I talk about in the beginning, I have like very unattractive feet, Chris. They're very, very disturbing. So I would always wear like socks when I was around her when we first dated. And I wear like Crocs in the shower. I just didn't want her to see my feet. And she really got me to reveal myself. And that's just kind of a metaphor also for how she really made me feel safe and that I could expose all my parts to her. And she would think they were, I describe it as like, if I had a third arm, she would find it sexy because it was attached to me. It was like that feeling. She gave me that feeling that all I was appealing to her. So it definitely helped. Now I've been with her for 18 years. So I'm very blessed with a really wonderful partner who showed me to myself in a new way and has improved me as a person in so many ways, I think.
0: Stephanie Farrington is my guest. She's a journalist who writes about gender, sexuality, family, and parenting. She has a new book out called Ugly, A Letter to My Daughter. Stephanie, this has been really interesting, and I appreciate you making time to talk.
1: Thank you so much, Chris. I appreciate being here. It was fun.
0: Think is distributed by PRX, the Public Radio Exchange. 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Again, I'm Chris Boyd. Thanks for listening. Have a great day.

New survey data on the rise of AI fluency in the workplace suggests that expectations run far ahead of reality. We'll have the latest on this in 15 minutes. I'm Bella Cyrus. 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

Wildfires, floods, and tornadoes have damaged homes across the country this summer, putting a spotlight on what is and isn't covered by homeowners insurance. We'll have the latest on this in 14 minutes. I'm Bella Cyrus. 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

That high-profile federal case over damage to the Lincoln Memorial reflecting pool, completely thrown out. Prosecutors now admit it was a bad construction job, not vandalism. But for the four people arrested, the damage is already done. I'm Justin Martin, and I hope you'll join us as we hear from their defense team tomorrow morning on 90.1 KERA News. Or you could just ask your smart speaker to play KERA. A hot, bright start to the work week, pushing today's high right up to 100. Clear skies should take over tonight, with temperatures settling to a low near 78. All Things Considered is next on 90.1 KERA News.

0: For Democrats, holding an open seat in Michigan may be essential to reclaiming the Senate. 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
5: And a now familiar cycle, President Trump says new talks to wind down the war with Iran will start soon, calling them Tehran's last chance to reopen the Strait of Hormuz. But as before, Iran denies any direct talks are even happening. I'm Justin Martin. This is All Things Considered. Tens of millions of Americans have some kind of criminal record, and even if it was a relatively small offense, it can scare off employers. But one legal startup is helping people overcome barriers to employment.
6: Since we launched in 2022, we are at almost 34,000 people now.
5: We'll examine how they're doing it after the headlines on 90.1 KERA News.
7: Live from NPR News in Washington, I'm Nora Rahm. President Trump says that talks with Iran are ongoing, despite the fact that Iran says that's not true. As NPR's Danielle Kurtzleben reports, it's part of a months-long back and forth about what's going on between the countries in a war that's now more than 5 months long.
8: Over the weekend, Trump said he would hold off on new strikes on Iran, saying that new talks would start Monday. But Iran has since denied any direct talks with the U.S. When a reporter asked about that contradiction, Trump suggested that Iran was lying.
9: For some reason, when they're talking, they don't like saying that they're talking.
8: The Iran Foreign Ministry has said the country is talking to Oman about reopening the Strait of Hormuz temporarily. The U.S. and Iran signed a memorandum of understanding in mid-June in the hopes of ending the conflict, but a ceasefire collapsed in early July when Iran struck commercial ships and the U.S. retaliated. Danielle Kurtzleben, NPR News, The White House.
7: Two key Republican senators on the Judiciary Committee are dropping their objections to advance the nomination of Acting Attorney General Todd Blanche. NPR's Claudia Grisales reports that could clear the way for Blanche's nomination to reach the Senate floor.
10: The Republican members of the Senate Judiciary Committee say they lifted their objections after Acting Attorney General Todd Blanche issued a written order rescinding a $1.8 billion anti-weaponization fund. John Cornyn of Texas and Tom Tillis of North Carolina, who were both in their final terms, say the order also limits the scope of a tax immunity provision that's part of a broader government deal for President Trump, reached earlier this year. While the move could clear the way for Blanche's nomination to head to the Senate floor, it's unclear if Blanche has secured enough votes there for his confirmation. Some legal experts have also raised concern over the deal's validity since Trump and other defendants have not signed off on the order. Claudia DeSalis, NPR News.
7: Wildfires continue to rage across the western U.S. About 67,000 people had to flee their homes around Spokane, Washington, from three major fires. At least 600 homes, businesses, and other structures have been destroyed. Washington Governor Bob Ferguson told NPR damage in the city of Spokane is widespread.
11: It's devastating. The reports we're seeing and the videos that have been seen are, I think, accurately described as really a war zone. We're talking about within the city limits of Spokane, the neighborhoods that have just been wiped out.
7: Smoke from wildfires prompted the National Weather Service to issue air quality warnings across the northwest U.S. Red flag warnings are in place for parts of Utah, Montana, and Nebraska. On Wall Street, just before the close, all the major stock indexes rose. The Dow was up 693 points. 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
12: At 3:04, I'm William Padmore for KERA News. Dallas City Council will decide later this month whether to approve several changes to how financial decisions are made. The proposal comes ahead of a decision on whether to stay at the current City Hall building or relocate elsewhere. One proposal would authorize changes to city real estate by simple majority vote instead of supermajority. The proposed changes will be briefed to the full council on August 19th. An investigation into a godly couple accused of soliciting prostitution has led to criminal charges against three former police officers. KERA's Dylan Duke reports that one of the former officers had served as police chief.
13: Michael and Ashley Ketcherside were indicted in April on prostitution charges. Prosecutors said their cell

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1: Casket or cremation? 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Now, more people are opting to have their bodies turned into nutrient-rich soil instead.
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4: 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Hello, Ben. The Modern Art Museum of Fort Worth, featuring Rashid Johnson, A Poem for Deep Thinkers, bridging art history with popular Black culture and featuring massive mosaics, suspended plants, and expressive paintings. 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
1: We're kicking off the week under full sun as today's temperature warms to near 100 degrees. Skies should be clear later tonight with a low drop of near 78. Michigan has reported the nation's first deaths linked to the cyclospora outbreak. Health officials say both people had underlying medical conditions. And the American Red Cross has declared a nationwide blood supply crisis. Donations have fallen to a four-year summer low, leaving type O blood especially scarce. Stay with KERA News as we learn more. 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
1: New research has increased the daily amount of caffeinated coffee considered, rather, has increased the daily amount of caffeinated coffee considered safe to consume.
2: Moderate amounts of coffee seems to be sort of that sweet spot right now.
1: I'm Justin Martin. We'll have more on this in about 15 minutes on 90.1 KERA News.
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Full sun kicks off the work week across North Texas. You can expect today's high climb near 100 degrees, but clear skies are expected later tonight with a low near 78. Then tomorrow, the heat turns up even more, bringing a high of 102. 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
1: At 3:44, thanks for listening to 90.1 KERA News. I'm Justin Martin. Many people who consume caffeine do so through coffee. And the latest research says for most adults, up to 5 8-ounce cups of caffeinated coffee per day is safe and appears linked to a lower risk of cardiovascular disease for some individuals. A 2022 study put the limit at 3.5 cups. In today's Vital Signs, Dr. Srinivas Gudametla, cardiologist with Texas Health Fort Worth, talks to KERA's Sam Baker about what might account for that change.
2: There's what's called a J-curve hypothesis, meaning you don't get the benefit from coffee unless you consume moderate amounts of coffee. Moderate amounts of coffee seems to be sort of that sweet spot right now.
3: So up to 5 cups of coffee then shouldn't hurt you.
2: Yeah. You want to do it in the morning hours. Don't drink coffee as much in the afternoon at night because it disrupts your circadian rhythms and therefore it will also alter your sleep pattern. You won't get enough sleep at night. And, you know, we know that cardiovascular health benefits are seen with good sleep.
3: Does everyone react to caffeine the same way?
2: No, there is a lot of variation in each individual's. And, you know, they are identifying specific genetic factors which affects some people more than others. And there are different variations in the genetic sequence where some people have a greater benefit from coffee versus some people who don't. As well as, of course, you have social and cultural factors and also other behaviors such as exercise and heart healthy behaviors, or for that matter, other medications that can affect the variance of coffee consumption in different people. And so it is not the same for everybody.
3: Also, the fact, as I mentioned earlier, the study seems to be talking about black coffee consumption. But does it get more dangerous when you're going, let's say, in latte territory?
2: You actually cancel out the benefits. You know, adding sugar, flavored syrups, additional dairy products could increase your caloric intake and therefore counteract the potential health benefits associated with coffee itself.
3: Benefits from coffee?
2: I think the strongest association with coffee is that it does actually decrease the risk of type 2 diabetes mellitus. The effects on development or progression of coronary artery disease, there may be a slight benefit or it may be neutral. And I think the same applies to risk of heart failure. There is a lower risk of a stroke with coffee consumption. It does potentially reduces the risk of atrial fibrillation. The other thing I want to point out with unfiltered coffees, in general, there is a substance that increases called cafestol, which actually increases the LDL or bad cholesterol. That's the one sort of adverse effect of coffee, but everything else seems to be either neutral or somewhat positive.
3: Anything else you'd like to add?
2: The one thing I always like to remind people of is drinking coffee is not the sort of the holy grail. I think it's something that can potentially help, but we all have to keep in mind, you know, a healthy lifestyle, you know, exercise on a regular basis, eat a heart healthy diet, don't partake in other risks such as smoking, you know, drugs or heavy alcohol abuse. I think every aspect of that is very important in terms of heart health. And, you know, they've done studies looking at what are the factors that affect one's overall survival. And number one on the list, and this is actually exceeds genetics even, is healthy lifestyle.
3: Maintaining that and guidelines here in the study on coffee and caffeine, you should be okay.
2: You should be okay, absolutely.
1: Dr. Srinivas Gudametla is a cardiologist with Texas Health Fort Worth. An FDA advisory panel just gave the nod to several popular peptides, but while that endorsement is drawing huge interest, it's also exposing a major risk, a massive unregulated supply chain. I'm Justin Martin. In about 20 minutes, we'll examine what's behind the peptide boom and the safety concerns surrounding it on 90.1 KERA News.
4: Texas doctors and public health officials urge parents to check that their child's vaccinations are up to date ahead of the new school year. KERA News spoke with a Dallas County health official.
5: The vaccines really protect the kids and the classmates from some of these vaccine-preventable diseases.
4: Covering health news you need to know on 90.1 KERA News.
6: 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The Modern Art Museum of Fort Worth, featuring Rashid Johnson, A Poem for Deep Thinkers, bridging art history with popular Black culture and featuring massive mosaics, suspended plants, and expressive paintings. 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
7: Plenty of sunshine to launch the week, bringing today's top temperature near 100 degrees. Tonight should be clear as we drift down to a low near 78. Health officials say two people in Michigan have become the first in the U.S. to die from Cyclospora, the foodborne parasite sickened thousands this year as investigators continue tracing the outbreak. Stay with KERA News as we learn more. 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
8: 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I'm Elsa Chang.
0: And I'm Scott Detrow. In the summer months, signs along Texas highways usually advertise fresh local peaches. But this year, Texas farmers say the warmest winter on record since 1895 has hurt their summer peach harvest. From Houston Public Media, Natalie Weber reports.
9: So you have a great weekend. Thanks for coming by.
10: On a hot, bright Friday afternoon, Bridget Stuns is buying produce at the Peach Creek Country Market about an hour southwest of Houston.
11: I was here last week and I'm here again. Whenever they got peaches or, you know, they're getting the cantaloupes in and the watermelon, I'll come.
10: Many of those peaches, however, may not be from Texas this year. That's according to Jeff Pavlock, the store's owner.
12: So what we've been doing this year is we've been carrying a lot of South Carolina peaches. The Texas peach crop was wiped out.
10: Pavlock says it's always a bit of a challenge to grow peaches in Texas. The fruit trees need chill hours, a certain number of hours where winter temperatures stay below 45 degrees Fahrenheit, but above freezing. This year, he says, peach trees didn't get enough chill hours, and a late spring freeze also wiped out much of the harvest. That freeze was followed by heavy rains and fungus growth.
12: It's like one week you'll get a peach in that'll knock your lights out, and the next week you got to deal with the brown rot, and that's from all the rain.
10: It's hard to say exactly how many peaches Texas produces each year. The state doesn't participate in the U.S. Department of Agriculture's peach count. However, Tim Hartman, a fruit crop researcher with Texas A&M, predicts that this year's crop will be less than half of last year's harvest. He says Texas weather is highly variable, but he has noticed a pattern.
13: In recent history, though, we've seen a trend of getting less chilling.
10: Hartman compares a lack of chill hours to a lack of sleep.
13: You're going to be more likely to snooze through your alarm clock, right? And then you're not going to be very productive that day. That's the same thing these plants are doing.
10: Climate change is creating new challenges for farmers and ranchers, according to the Environmental Protection Agency. Higher temperatures are impacting everything from corn harvests in the Midwest to cherry crops in Michigan. Unpredictable weather can also throw a wrench into peach production, too, even if the trees get enough chill hours. Jim Pakluta, who owns a farm north of Houston, says he didn't harvest a single peach this year.
14: You can accumulate chill hours, but if it gets really, really warm, then you can negate those chill hours. And so take them away, and then you can gain them again, but now you've confused the plant. And then if all of a sudden you throw in a freeze, then you'll just kill everything.
10: At the Peach Creek Country Market, a large, loud fan runs nonstop near the produce to keep shoppers cool. A worker uses a forklift to load pallets into a trailer that will deliver the fruit stand's produce across the region. Jeff Pavlock, the owner, says he feels fortunate that he has cultivated relationships with out-of-state farmers so he can still sell peaches this year.
12: And we will say our prayers for a better season next year, because I know the good Lord will take care of us.
10: Still, as he sits outside his produce store on the side of a Houston highway in the July heat, he says he misses the taste of a juicy Texas peach. For NPR News, I'm Natalie Weber in Houston.
15: Moving to the country, I'm gonna eat
8: Just two of the Republicans who voted to impeach President Trump in 2021 are still serving in the House of Representatives. When one of them, Washington Congressman Dan Newhouse, announced his retirement, it opened up a rare opportunity for Republicans in the deeply blue state. NPR Politics reporter Sage Miller has more on the primary race to replace him.
15: Washington's 4th Congressional District is the most conservative district in Washington state. Trump won it handily in 2024. But a congressman who voted to impeach the president also won there. That was despite Trump endorsing candidates to replace Congressman Dan Newhouse twice.
16: This district has an opportunity to elect some of the most conservative candidates we've had.
15: That's Matt Brown. He's the mayor of Yakima, one of the district's only cities, and chair of the Yakima County Republicans. The race can signal which direction the Republican Party is moving in a future without President Trump, especially in a district that is mostly rural, dependent on agriculture, and more than 40% Latino. It also mirrors other Republican primaries throughout the nation. The top three candidates exemplify three distinct arms of the party. Yakima County Commissioner Amanda McKinney is endorsed by the president. Businessman and former candidate Jared Sessler is positioning himself as the anti-establishment outsider. And Republican State Senator Matt Bahnke is more moderate. Brown thinks that list of candidates is a good sign.
16: It just shows like how strong the candidates are this time around.
15: In Washington's primary system, the top two candidates, regardless of party affiliation, advance to the general election. One of those spots is expected to go to the Democrat, John Dureski, an Air Force veteran. That leaves the Republicans fighting for the final spot. While McKinney has the president's support, a Trump-backed candidate has never won in Washington's 4th. Here's Brown again.
16: In Washington state, I'm not convinced that is the only thing voters are looking for, is whether they're endorsed by President Trump or not. And I think it's been proven.
15: Jared Sessler, the businessman, is running again after unsuccessful campaigns in 2022 and 2024. He received the Trump endorsement last cycle and still lost to Newhouse. Sessler believes the president's backing is important, but says a candidate can't expect to win on the endorsement alone.
17: If you're going to sit around and think you can just buy a race by sending out postcards and taking pictures and, you know, making TV commercials, like, I just don't see it.
15: That's a subtle jab at McKinney, who has been criticized for turning down interviews, debates, and public forums ahead of the primary. She declined NPR's interview request. In contrast to other Trump-endorsed candidates, McKinney seems willing to buck her own party by working with members of Congress she disagrees with. In one of her few publicly available interviews, this is what she told local Yakima TV station KIMA Action News.
18: I'm not here to be an obstructionist. I'm not here to drop bombs. I'm here to get work done. And I'm here to make people feel like they have someone fighting for them.
15: State Senator Matt Bahnke has the most experience working across party lines to pass legislation. It was something he was known for during his time serving in a Democratic supermajority legislature. While he voted for Trump three times, Bahnke made it clear he wouldn't blindly follow the president. He views this race as an opportunity to get America back on track.
19: I think it'll tell you if we're going to continue down this divide or we're going to unite.
15: Sessler, though, is using the fact that he has never been elected to political office to his advantage with voters.
17: We have made it a habit of electing people that are more interested in their political resume than in serving the people. And I want to change that.
15: Even with a stacked Republican field in a fairly conservative district, Democrats see a glimmer of hope. John Dureski, the Democratic candidate, noticed the division among Republicans. He argues the district is winnable if Democrats invest in rural areas.
20: You win exactly zero of the races that you don't compete in. It's that simple.
15: While the Republican candidates face a testy competition on primary election day, Dureski faces an uphill battle in the general. Sage Miller, NPR News, Yakima, Washington.

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1: For two decades, TMZ built an empire chasing celebrity scandals and Hollywood scoops. Now the tabloid powerhouse is turning its cameras on a completely different beat, Congress. I'm Justin Martin. 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
1: Two key Republicans, Senators John Cornyn and Tom Tillis, say they'll support Todd Blanche for Attorney General. This comes as Blanche officially puts an end to a proposed fund for Trump allies, claim they were wrongfully prosecuted. I'm Justin Martin, and this is All Things Considered. Last month, an FDA advisory panel voted to greenlight a handful of buzzy and experimental wellness drugs, leaving some experts skeptical.
6: This is a significant concern for many of us in the space. I think the commercial enthusiasm is outpacing clinical science here.
1: What do you need to know about peptides after the headlines on 90.1 KERA News?
7: Live from NPR News in Washington, I'm Ryland Barton. President Trump says newly planned talks with Iran are the last chance for Tehran to forge a deal and avoid an escalation of U.S. strikes on the country. It's just the latest deadline Trump has set to end the conflict.
8: We're talking about the strait, the opening of the strait, having it open literally by tomorrow, completely open. And that's phase one. And phase two is we then will talk about the nuclear capacity.
7: Meanwhile, U.S. munitions stockpiles are diminishing, and the war has grown increasingly unpopular among voters ahead of the midterm elections. Two Republican senators who threatened to block acting Attorney General Todd Blanche's nomination to be the permanent Attorney General now say they will support him. The announcement from Senators John Cornyn and Tom Tillis comes after Blanche yesterday formally rescinded the $1.8 billion anti-weaponization fund to compensate President Trump's allies. The fund was created as part of a settlement with the IRS. Another part, providing tax immunity for Trump, his family, and businesses, remains in place. There's widespread fear that AI is taking away people's jobs, but in Utah, Arizona, and Pennsylvania, a legal startup is using AI to help people overcome barriers to employment. NPR's Andrea Hsu explains.
9: Tens of millions of Americans have some kind of criminal record. This might be a felony, a misdemeanor, or even an arrest without a conviction. Still, any kind of record can scare off employers. Now, most states allow for some records to be sealed or expunged after a period of time, but the process can be expensive. Now a startup called Rasa Legal has whittled down the costs by using AI to figure out which records can be cleared and to draft court petitions. Rasa's founder, Noella Sudbury, says lawyers still review everything, but with AI,
10: we can scale our impact far beyond what would be possible if we were reliant on human beings.
9: So far, Rasa works in 3 states, but the goal is to go nationwide. Andrea Hsu, NPR News.
7: Stocks surged today amid hopes that the U.S. and Iran could clinch an agreement to ease tensions. As NPR's Rafael Nam reports, global oil prices also dropped.
11: After a lot of recent volatility, stocks rallied after President Trump announced over the weekend that the U.S. would hold off from attacking Iran and saying, quote, the perimeters of a deal has been agreed to. There's not a whole lot of details, but for now, investors acted with relief, sparking big gains in Wall Street while global crude prices fell. This has been the pattern since the war with Iran started. A lot of volatility, with markets sometimes posting big declines, but then staging enough rebounds to allow the Dow to hit a record close, with the S&P ending just below its record close hit in early June. Rafael Nam, NPR News.
7: Stocks of airlines and other companies with big fuel bills rallied. 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
12: At 4:04, I'm William Padmore for KERA News. Dallas City Council will decide later this month whether to approve several changes to how financial decisions are made, KERA's Megan Cardona reports.
13: The proposed changes are for the city's financial management and performance criteria. A change to one criteria would authorize the addition, replacement, or reopening of facilities and buildings by simple majority vote instead of a supermajority, making it 8 votes to approve a real estate change instead of 11. Councilmember Chad West was skeptical of changing the rules in the middle of the City Hall process.
14: I don't believe the rules should change before the city decision on City Hall, just so we can have a rushed result.
13: The proposed changes will be briefed to the full council on August 19th. For KERA News, I'm Megan Cardona.
12: A prostitution investigation in Godley has led to charges against the former police chief and 2 former officers. Prosecutors allege former police chief Matthew Cantrell helped a local couple that solicited sex gather information on their critics. Former Godley ISD school board trustee Kayla Lane told KERA she's been concerned about the couple since 2023.
15: I had reported this to Godley Police Department and to Johnson County Sheriff's Office multiple times over the last 3 years and was ignored.
12: Investigators now say

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1: For decades, backing military aid to Israel was an untouchable consensus among Democrats on Capitol Hill. But as voter sentiment shifts rapidly, party leaders find themselves playing catch-up.
2: We're in the process of witnessing Democrats scrambling to catch up to the public opinion of their constituents, but they have not caught up yet.
1: I'm Justin Martin. In about 20 minutes, we'll look at the growing divide between Democratic voters and their elected leaders on 90.1 KERA News.
3: For Democrats, holding an open seat in Michigan may be essential to reclaiming the Senate. Reporting from Michigan's primary day on the next morning edition from NPR News.
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1: Clear conditions stay with us right into tomorrow. Tonight, you could expect a low near 78. Tomorrow offers full sunshine with a high warming to about 102. Staying clear tomorrow night with a low around 80. 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
1: That high-profile federal case over damage to the Lincoln Memorial reflecting pool completely thrown out. Prosecutors now admit it was a bad construction job, not vandalism. But for the four people arrested, the damage is already done. I'm Justin Martin, and I hope you'll join us as we hear from their defense team tomorrow morning on 90.1 KERA News, or you can just ask your smart speaker to play KERA.
2: All eyes are on the race to be the next U.S. Senator from Texas. Hear more about the key differences between Democrat James Tallarico and Republican Ken Paxton tomorrow morning at 9 on North Texas Now.
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1: And the now familiar cycle, President Trump says new talks to wind down the war with Iran will start soon, calling them Tehran's last chance to reopen the Strait of Hormuz. But as before, Iran denies any direct talks are even happening. I'm Justin Martin, and this is All Things Considered. Tens of millions of Americans have some kind of criminal record, and even if it was a relatively small offense, it can scare off employers. But one legal startup is helping people overcome barriers to employment.
7: Since we launched in 2022, we are at almost 34,000 people now.
1: We'll examine how they're doing it after the headlines on 90.1 KERA News.
8: Live from NPR News in Washington, I'm Ryland Barton. Two key Republican senators are dropping their objections to advance the nomination of Todd Blanche to be the permanent attorney general. NPR's Claudia Grisales reports that could clear the way for Blanche's nomination to reach the Senate floor.
9: The Republican members of the Senate Judiciary Committee say they lifted their objections after Acting Attorney General Todd Blanche issued a written order rescinding a $1.8 billion anti-weaponization fund. John Cornyn of Texas and Tom Tillis of North Carolina, who were both in their final terms, say the order also limits the scope of a tax immunity provision that's part of a broader government deal for President Trump reached earlier this year. While the move could clear the way for Blanche's nomination to head to the Senate floor, it's unclear if Blanche has secured enough votes there for his confirmation. Some legal experts have also raised concern over the deal's validity since Trump and other defendants have not signed off on the order. Claudia DeSalis, NPR News.
8: Two people in Michigan have died after becoming ill with cyclosporiasis, state health officials announced today. They're the first reported deaths in the U.S. linked to a widespread outbreak of the intestinal illness that began in May. NPR's Maria Godoy has more.
10: In a statement, Michigan's Department of Health and Human Services said both people who died had, quote, significant underlying health conditions that may have been impacted by cyclosporiasis and dehydration. Cyclosporiasis is not usually fatal. The illness is caused by the parasite Cyclospora. Symptoms include severe diarrhea that can last several days to weeks. People with healthy immune systems can often recover on their own, but treatment with antibiotics will speed recovery. Michigan has recorded more than 11,000 cases of cyclosporiasis this year in an outbreak linked to contaminated iceberg lettuce. Nationwide, the Centers for Disease Control and Prevention is investigating cases in 45 states. Maria Godoy, NPR News.
8: Crude oil prices eased after President Trump said he was holding off on attacking Iran because of a pending deal. Prices remained steady even after Iran signaled that no talks are underway. NPR's Camilla Domonoske reports.
11: Brent crude, the global benchmark for crude oil, had been trading around $90 a barrel late last week. After President Trump posted online about the perimeters of a deal to totally reopen the Strait of Hormuz, prices dropped by more than $5. Gasoline prices have barely budged, though, with the national average around $4.10 a gallon, according to AAA. Analysts at the App Gas Buddy say that between the war with Iran and Ukraine attacking Russian refineries, U.S. gasoline prices could set a new record for August, while remaining well below their all-time highs in 2022. Camilla Domonoske, NPR News.
8: Major U.S. stock indexes rallied to the edge of their all-time highs after easing oil prices helped calm Wall Street's worries that inflation could get even worse. This is NPR News.
12: At 5:04, I'm William Padmore for KERA News. The Dallas City Council will decide later this month whether to approve several changes to how financial decisions are made. The proposal comes ahead of a decision on whether to stay at the current City Hall building or relocate elsewhere. One proposal would authorize changes to city real estate by simple majority vote instead of supermajority. The proposed changes will be briefed to the full council on August 19th. An investigation into a godly couple accused of soliciting prostitution has led to criminal charges against three former police officers. KERA's Dylan Duke reports that one of the former officers has served as police chief.
13: Michael and Ashley Ketcherside were indicted in April on prostitution charges. Prosecutors said their cell phones contained evidence showing Ashley sold sex to a godly police officer. Kayla Lane is a former Godly School Board trustee who long called for Ashley to be prosecuted.
14: It's very concerning to think that you have police officers that would be involved in that kind of criminal behavior.
13: Prosecutors now accuse the officers of working together to arrest a city council member back in 2022 to influence what agenda items passed at a meeting. KERA has made multiple attempts to contact the officers for comment. For KERA News, I'm Dylan Duke.
12: Family and friends gathered to celebrate the life of Army Private Isabella Gonzalez Saturday. They remembered the 19-year-old as someone whose faith and love for others shaped every part of her life. Her uncle, Alfredo Munez, said she died fulfilling the purpose she believed God had for her.
15: She made the ultimate sacrifice. She was killed in action, doing exactly what she wanted and chose to do.
12: Gonzalez was killed July 17th while serving in Jordan amid tensions between the U.S. and Iran. I'm William Padmore for KERA News.
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1: Casket or cremation? 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
1: You could expect clear skies across North Texas tonight with temperatures settling down to a low near 78. Then tomorrow, full sun takes over as our high climbs right up to 102 degrees. Michigan's reported the nation's first deaths linked to the cyclospora outbreak. Health officials say both people had underlying medical conditions. And the American Red Cross has declared a nationwide blood supply crisis. Donations have fallen to a four-year summer low, leaving type O blood especially scarce. Stay with KERA News as we learn more. 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
3: For Democrats, holding an open seat in Michigan may be essential to reclaiming the Senate. Reporting from Michigan's primary day on the next morning edition from NPR News.
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1: Clear nights on tap across the region, dropping us down to a low near 78 this evening. Tomorrow brings in full sunshine and a high near 102, with mostly clear skies holding into tomorrow night with a low around 80. 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
1: At 5:44, thanks for listening to 90.1 KERA News. I'm Justin Martin. Many people who consume caffeine do so through coffee. The latest research says for most adults, up to 5 8-ounce cups of caffeinated coffee per day is safe and appears linked to a lower risk of cardiovascular disease for some individuals. A 2022 study put the limit at 3.5 cups. In today's Vital Signs, Dr. Srinivas Gudametla, a cardiologist with Texas Health Fort Worth, talks to KERA's Sam Baker about what might account for that change.
2: There's what's called a J-curve hypothesis, meaning you don't get the benefit from coffee unless you consume moderate amounts of coffee. Moderate amounts of coffee seems to be sort of that sweet spot right now.
3: So up to 5 cups of coffee then shouldn't hurt you.
2: Yeah. You want to do it in the morning hours. Don't drink coffee as much in the afternoon at night because it disrupts your circadian rhythms and therefore it will also alter your sleep pattern. You won't get enough sleep at night. And, you know, we know that cardiovascular health benefits are seen with good sleep.
3: Does everyone react to caffeine the same way?
2: No, there is a lot of variation in each individual's. And, you know, they are identifying specific genetic factors which affect some people more than others. And there are different variations in the genetic sequence where some people have a greater benefit from coffee versus some people who don't. As well as, of course, you have social and cultural factors and also other behaviors such as exercise and heart healthy behaviors, or for that matter, other medications that can affect the variance of coffee consumption in different people. And so it is not the same for everybody.
3: Also, the fact, as I mentioned earlier, the study seems to be talking about black coffee consumption. But does it get more dangerous when you're going, let's say, in latte territory?
2: You actually cancel out the benefits. You know, adding sugar, flavored syrups, additional dairy products could increase your caloric intake and therefore counteract the potential health benefits associated with coffee itself.
3: Benefits from coffee?
2: I think the strongest association with coffee is that it does actually decrease the risk of type 2 diabetes mellitus. The effects on development or progression of coronary artery disease, there may be a slight benefit or it may be neutral. And I think the same applies to risk of heart failure. There is a lower risk of a stroke with coffee consumption. It does potentially reduces the risk of atrial fibrillation. The other thing I want to point out with unfiltered coffees, in general, there is a substance that increases called cafestol, which actually increases the LDL or bad cholesterol. That's the one sort of adverse effect of coffee, but everything else seems to be either neutral or somewhat positive.
3: Anything else you'd like to add?
2: The one thing I always like to remind people of is drinking coffee is not the sort of the holy grail. I think it's something that can potentially help, but we all have to keep in mind, you know, a healthy lifestyle, you know, exercise on a regular basis, eat a heart healthy diet, don't partake in other risks such as smoking, you know, drugs or heavy alcohol abuse. I think every aspect of that is very important in terms of heart health. And, you know, they've done studies looking at what are the factors that affect one's overall survival. And number one on the list, and this is actually exceeds genetics even, is healthy lifestyle.
3: Maintaining that and the guidelines here in the study on coffee and caffeine, you should be okay.
2: You should be okay, absolutely.
1: Dr. Srinivas Gudametla is a cardiologist with Texas Health Fort Worth. An FDA advisory panel just gave the nod to several popular peptides, but while that endorsement is drawing huge interest, it's also exposing a major risk, a massive unregulated supply chain. I'm Justin Martin. In about 20 minutes, we'll examine what's behind the peptide boom and the safety concerns surrounding it on 90.1 KERA News.
4: Texas doctors and public health officials urge parents to check that their child's vaccinations are up to date ahead of the new school year. KERA News spoke with a Dallas County health official.
5: The vaccines really protect the kids and the classmates from some of these vaccine-preventable diseases.
4: Covering health news you need to know on 90.1 KERA News.
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1: We're heading into a clear, warm night with temperatures cooling off to near 78. Tomorrow brings another scorcher under full sun, topping out near 102 degrees. 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
1: For two decades, TMZ built an empire chasing celebrity scandals and Hollywood scoops. Now, the tabloid powerhouse is turning its cameras on a completely different beat, Congress. I'm Justin Marr. We'll look at why the gossip outlet is setting its sights on Capitol Hill tomorrow morning on 90.1 KERA News. 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
2: All eyes are on the race to be the next U.S. Senator from Texas. 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
1: Two key Republicans, Senators John Cornyn and Tom Tillis, say they'll support Todd Blanche for Attorney General. This comes as Blanche officially puts an end to a proposed $1 billion fund for President Trump's allies. I'm Justin Martin. This is All Things Considered. Last month, an FDA advisory panel voted to greenlight a handful of buzzy and experimental wellness drugs, leaving some experts skeptical.
7: This is a significant concern for many of us in the space. I think the commercial enthusiasm is outpacing clinical science here.
1: What you need to know about peptides after the headlines on 90.1 KERA News.
8: Live from NPR News in Washington, I'm Ryland Barton. A coalition of states is suing the Trump administration over recently imposed tariffs on goods from the nation's largest trading partners. The administration said the new tariffs were on countries importing goods made with forced labor. NPR's Danielle Kurtzleben has more.
9: 25 states in all are suing the administration, saying in their suit that, quote, the administration cannot use forced labor as a pretext to continue its illegal tariff scheme. The administration imposed the tariffs under a law meant to fight discriminatory practices by trading partners. They set the new tariffs to take effect last month at the moment that another global blanket tariff expired. The lawsuit uses that continuity, as well as the president's own words, to argue that the new tariffs are not a good faith effort to fight forced labor. The states furthermore called the investigation that preceded the new tariffs a sham. Danielle Kurtzleben, NPR News, The White House.
8: Five states hold primary elections tomorrow: Kansas, Missouri, Virginia, Washington, and Michigan. The Michigan race to determine the Democrats' choice for Senate is attracting considerable attention. It pits a progressive insurgent against a four-term congresswoman, NPR's Tamara Keith reports.
10: Control of Congress is on the line in this race that mirrors a broader Democratic Party debate. Choose your fighter, a more moderate candidate backed by the party establishment or a populist progressive. Neera Tanden of the Center for American Progress is worried about the general election.
11: The question is, can they beat Republicans, which, you know, heretofore has been untested?
10: Adam Green is co-founder of the Progressive Change Campaign Committee.
12: We consider the Michigan Senate race ground zero in the battle for the soul of the Democratic Party and an important harbinger of what is possible in the general election.
10: He argues this is an outsider moment. Tamara Keith, NPR News.
8: A nuclear power startup says it's secured funding to begin mass-producing small reactors. As NPR's Jeff Brumfield reports, the announcement comes after an ambitious program by President Trump to hurry reactor development.
13: Valor Atomics announced it raised $1 billion in venture capital to begin mass-producing small nuclear reactors. Earlier this summer, the company turned on an experimental reactor in a tent-like structure in the Utah desert. That device was part of a program set up by the Trump administration to speed the development of new nuclear technologies. Supporters say it worked, with multiple companies testing new reactor designs, but critics point out the program slashed hundreds of pages of safety and security rules to hurry development. They worry the new designs could be risky. Valor hopes its reactors will soon be used to power defense systems, data centers, and heavy industry. Jeff Brumfield, NPR News.
8: The price of oil fell after President Trump said he would hold off on ordering new strikes against Iran. Stocks of airlines and other companies with big fuel bills rallied. This is NPR.
14: At 6:04, I'm William Padmore for KERA News. Dallas City Council will decide later this month whether to approve several changes to how financial decisions are made, KERA's Megan Cardona reports.
15: The proposed changes are for the city's financial management and performance criteria. A change to one criteria would authorize the addition, replacement, or reopening of facilities and buildings by simple majority vote instead of a supermajority, making it 8 votes to approve a real estate change instead of 11. Councilmember Chad West was skeptical of changing the rules in the middle of the city hall process.
16: I don't believe the rules should change before the city decision on city hall. Just so we can have a rushed result.
15: The proposed changes will be briefed to the full council on August 19th. For KERA News, I'm Megan Cardona.
14: A prostitution investigation in Godley has led to charges against the former police chief and 2 former officers. Prosecutors allege former police chief Matthew Cantrell helped a local couple that solicited sex gather information on their critics. Investigators also say Cantrell and 2 former officers were engaged in organized criminal activity. Prosecutors say more charges could come as the investigation continues. And a funeral service for the Carrollton soldier that died in June took place over the weekend. Military leaders say Isabella Gonzalez made a lasting impression on everyone she served with. Despite being one of the newest soldiers in her unit, they say she quickly became a trusted teammate and leader. Brigadier General Glenn Henke remembered her for lifting the spirits of those around her.
17: While her time was short, her impact was incredible. She became really good at doing a really hard job. She became a source of laughter and joy. She became the glue that held her team together.
14: I'm William Padmore for KERA News.
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19: 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I'm Elsa Chang in Culver City, California.
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1: I'm William Padmore for KERA News. Dallas City Council will decide later this month whether to approve several changes to how financial decisions are made. The proposal comes ahead of a decision on whether to stay at the current City Hall building or relocate elsewhere. One proposal would authorize changes to city real estate by simple majority vote instead of supermajority. Read more about the proposed changes on KERANews.org. Also online, a prostitution investigation in Godley has led to charges against the former police chief and two former officers. Prosecutors allege former police chief Matthew Cantrell helped a local couple that solicited sex gather information on their critics. Investigators now say Cantrell and two former officers were engaged in criminal organized activity. That full story on KERANews.org. I'm William Padmore for KERA News.
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7: In Los Angeles, I'm Kai Rizdal. Monday today, August the 3rd. Good as always to have you along, everybody. So, you know that thing where you've got a bunch of stuff you got to get done, so you make yourself a quick to-do list? Turns out Treasury Secretary Scott Bessent is like that, too. A Reuters photographer grabbed a picture of the scratch pad in front of Bessent at a cabinet meeting last Friday. To-do, it said, right across the top. And then underneath, buy Japanese yen $5 to $10 billion. That's true. It actually happened, as did the United States and Japan working together over the weekend to prop up the value of the Japanese currency and, they hope, stop a slide in the yen that started back in early May. Now, you may well be wondering, why would the Treasury Secretary have buying Japanese yen on his to-do list? Well, this is where I tell you that in this interconnected world of ours, what happens in Japan does not stay in Japan. Marketplace's Nova Safo gets us going.
8: The U.S. and Japan said that they took their joint action because they're friends. And as we know, that's what friends do. They help each other out. But that's not exactly the whole story.
9: Japan has been a large buyer of U.S. government bonds.
8: Ishwar Prasad is senior professor of trade policy at Cornell University. In fact, Japan holds the most U.S. bonds of any foreign nation, more than $1 trillion worth.
9: Japan is getting rid of its U.S. treasuries. In other words, it's selling dollars and buying yen in order to stabilize its own currency.
8: Japan has spent tens of billions of dollars to do so. It needs to, says Catherine Dominguez, professor of economics and public policy at the University of Michigan.
10: They are a large importer of a lot of goods, most importantly, oil.
8: And oil prices are already up because of the Iran war. But Japan selling U.S. bonds is not great for the U.S. because it lowers bond prices and raises yields. Translation, higher interest rates for you and me. The U.S. buying yen alongside Japan sends a signal to markets, says Lee Hardman, a senior currency economist at the Japanese bank MUFG.
11: Given how important the U.S. is in the world and in terms of financial markets, that definitely helps to support the yen.
8: The U.S. is also considering expanding a lending tool so Japan can borrow against its bond holdings, not sell them.
0: It was obviously put forward by the U.S. to try to ease the risk of further selling in the U.S. Treasury market.
8: There's another reason to keep the dollar from getting too strong against Japan's yen. Trade, says Catherine Dominguez of the University of Michigan.
10: If the dollar strengthens, that hurts our exports on world markets and makes imports more attractive.
8: Because exports will be more expensive overseas and imports will be cheaper here at home. Exactly the opposite of what the Trump administration is trying to achieve with its tariff policies. I'm Nova Safo for Marketplace.
7: Wall Street today, well, there's peace in the Middle East, I guess. Don't take my word for it. Look at the markets. We'll have the details when we do the numbers.

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1: This final note on the way out today, in which cause and effect lose their meaning. Liza Petrova was telling us earlier about high oil and gas prices because of the president's war on Iran and how that's affecting A, crude production in the Permian Basin, and B, oil company profits. Well, the president was asked in the Oval Office today about those profits. He said, and this is a quote, they are making too much money. Oh. Amir Babawi, Caitlin Ash, John Gordon Noyakar, Steve Mullis, and Stephanie Seek are the Marketplace editing staff. Kelly Silvera is the news director. And I'm Kai Rizdal. We will see you tomorrow, everybody. This is APM.
2: For Democrats, holding an open seat in Michigan may be essential to reclaiming the Senate. Reporting from Michigan's primary day on the next morning edition from NPR News.
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